0: the so-called mega deduction on day two of the first ever Canada Investment Summit. Hundreds of CEOs and asset managers from Canada and around the world are gathered in Toronto for the event. Prime Minister Mark Carney says the summit is about more than just strengthening Canada's economy.
1: A country like Canada that has many assets, we have to look at where we stand and who our partners are. So the core of this, yes, there's an economic component, but it is about greater sovereignty.
0: The federal government wants to generate $1 trillion in investment by the end of the decade. Carney also promises Ottawa will help finance nationwide sovereign internet. Former Prime Minister Stephen Harper made the closing remarks at the Canada Investment Summit. He voiced support for the Carney government's decision to walk away from trade talks with the U.S. Tom Perry has more.
2: This had to be a very difficult decision, but I do believe that our government had no choice but to take this path.
3: Stephen Harper, the former Conservative Prime Minister, speaking at an investment summit in Toronto hosted by the current Liberal Prime Minister Mark Carney. Harper offering his support to Carney's decision to pull out of trade talks with the U.S., a decision that prompted U.S. President Donald Trump to ramp up his trade war against Canada.
2: There will be significant costs to this effort, but those are costs that I hope and believe Canadians are able and prepared to accept.
3: Former Liberal Prime Minister Jean Chrétien also took part in the investment summit. At a 9/11 memorial in Gander, Newfoundland last week, Chrétien warned the U.S. not to mistake Canadian kindness for softness, that Canada bows to no one. Tom Perry, CBC News, Ottawa.
0: Also today, the Carney government is seeking private investment at Canada's four major airports in Toronto, Vancouver, Montreal, and Calgary. The Prime Minister says the money will go toward new transport infrastructure and improving the passenger experience. Sheehan Desjardins reports.
1: There's an opportunity here to provide better passenger service.
4: Prime Minister Mark Carney looking for private investors to operate the country's four largest airports, saying the land and assets will remain in federal hands and the proceeds going
1: to reinvest in our regional airports, which are underinvested in.
4: The Liberals floated this idea years ago. It was shelved following pushback. Still, many major airports around the world already have some private investment, according to aviation expert Carl Moore.
5: So I've seen some positive things from it, but there are some issues around prices going up.
4: And Unifor's Aviation Council Chair Tammy Moore worries about the workers.
6: It changes the dynamic at the bargaining table because then you're dealing with a company that is trying to squeeze every dollar out.
4: Carney says security operations will remain with the current federal regulator, Transport Canada. Sheehan Desjardins, CBC News, Toronto.
0: The head of the FBI is in the hot seat on Capitol Hill.
7: This FBI has made America safer than it's ever been, and I'm proud to lead this agency.
0: Kash Patel touted the FBI's work on reducing violent crime and its handling of security during the World Cup, but he was pressed by lawmakers on alleged misuse of agency resources and violence during immigration operations. Patel is also under fire for his personal conduct following allegations of excessive drinking. Patel called those allegations, published by The Atlantic magazine, a malicious hit piece and filed a $250 million defamation lawsuit. Four supporting acts have quit British singer Ed Sheeran's tour in support of the rapper Macklemore. Macklemore was removed from the tour after he made pro-Palestine comments on stage during a recent show in New Jersey. Sheeran says the decision was made by the tour promoters alone after some venues threatened to pull his shows and that he chooses not to speak publicly about his views. And that is the world this hour. For CBC News, I'm Stephanie Skenderis.
8: Stephanie, thank you. Good afternoon. I'm Jason D'Souza, and this is All Points West. And coming up in this hour of the program, we are going to find out why Harbor Air is planning on acquiring Pacific Coastal Airlines and what it might mean for your experience with either of the airlines. And we'll also hear about news from BC's forestry sector with the forestry minister sharing thoughts at the UBCM convention earlier today. Great to have you alongside on this Tuesday afternoon. Rohith Joseph is also with us. I know traffic throughout the afternoon, Rohith, has looked pretty heavy on this Tuesday. What are you seeing right now before you get into weather?
9: Yeah, it's starting to look a bit better. There were a bunch of crashes on our roads earlier, and it looks like most of them have been cleared up, but still seeing some leftover volume on roads like Admirals, Helmkin, Craig Flower, but definitely a lot better than it was like even 20, 30 minutes ago. Now, taking a look at our weather, thankfully that's not a very complicated or challenging situation at all. It's still pretty nice out there for most of the island and Sunshine Coast. The North Island, though, we'll start to see cloudy skies and a chance of drizzle as the evening progresses. Lows tonight between 9 and 10 degrees.
8: Rohit, thank you very much. It is 6 minutes now past 5 o'clock, and there's a big shakeup happening in the airline industry here on the coast. Harbor Air says it plans to acquire Pacific Coastal Airlines. Harbor Air largely operates seaplanes on the BC coast. Pacific Coastal is a regional airline based out of YVR and flies both on the coast and to the interior of BC. Bert Vanderstege is CEO for Harbor Air. I had the chance to reach him earlier to find out more about the planned acquisition.
10: Hi there.
8: Tell us, why is Harbor Air purchasing Pacific Coastal?
10: Harbor Air and Pacific Coastal are two homegrown airlines. Today we announced that we've entered into an agreement under which Harbor Air will acquire Pacific Coastal. We're combining two homegrown airlines with complementary networks that will continue to provide vital infrastructure across the province.
8: Mm. And from a business perspective, why make this move?
10: We think, as said, the networks really complement each other well. Obviously, Harbor Air is known for being the largest seaplane operator in North America. Pacific Coastal is a well-established, reliable regional airline with a wheeled division. And we think the two networks and the destinations served by both airlines really complement each other well. And that will make air travel in British Columbia much more reliable in the future.
8: Well, tell us a little bit more about that. What does an acquisition like this mean for customers and for services?
10: I believe the creation of this new group, combining the two entities, each retaining their own unique brand, Harbor Air and Pacific Coastal, is an exciting step, not just for our employees, but also for the communities that we serve. We have a long-standing and deep respect for those communities that we serve, as well as for the Pacific Coastal employees. They have powered the airline for over 40 years, and we're looking forward to collectively investing in the future and building the leading regional airline across Western Canada.
8: But tangibly, just walk me through, what does it mean in terms of service changes, in terms of customer experience? Like, what will change here because of this?
10: We're, first of all, as we await approval for our proposed transaction, nothing will change as of today. The two airlines will continue to do business as they are today. Once we get this deal approved, we will look forward to retaining the Pacific Coastal brand, retaining their air operating certificate, as well as having a separate seaplane division. And then what will change for customers, again, once the deal is approved, is that we look forward to combining the two networks, streamlining itineraries, allowing somebody to fly, as an example, from Salt Spring to Vancouver and then onto the Pacific Coastal Network, an itinerary that can't be done today. Likewise, we're looking to invest in Pacific Coastal, expanding the network, increasing frequencies, and connecting through YVR and connecting into the networks served by larger carriers already serving YVR.
8: I wonder, as CEO, what your vision is as to what this could mean for especially rural communities that are served by both airlines right now.
10: Yeah, we pretty much appreciate the role we play. Both Harbor Air and Pacific Coastal operate in a very, very large part of Canada. British Columbia really depends on air transportation and needs this vital infrastructure. We're well aware of how important air transportation is in British Columbia. We have no plans to change the network of Pacific Coastal. In fact, what we would like to do, as said, is increase the amount of destinations we served and increase the frequency of the destinations already served by Pacific Coastal to better connect the network to YVR.
8: I know we're just talking hypothetically, of course, but I wonder on a personal level, is there a specific destination in BC that you would like to see?

0: investing in the fleet, both seaplanes and our wheeled division, and as a result, adding staff to the workforce currently employed by Bolt Airlines.
1: As you know, fuel costs are sky high right now. Forgive the pun, just putting so much pressure on airlines globally. Why do you think now is the right time for an expansion like this?
0: Bolt Airlines have obviously had to deal with the increase in fuel. Increase in fuel price is never a good thing for airlines. I'm pleased to say that we've been able to manage our situation as best as possible. I like how Pacific Coastal has done the exact same. We believe it is a good time to make the combined group so much more stronger and a much more viable business for British Columbia.
1: Finally, Bert, I hope you'll indulge me with one last topic here. As you know, airports very much in the headlines across the country today. YVR in particular, one of four Canadian airports that Prime Minister Mark Carney says he wants to see opened up to private investment. Some of your operations are there. Of course, when we talk about Pacific Coastal, we talk about the South Terminal of YVR as well. What do you make of this?
0: Yeah, we very much welcome the news. I certainly believe that investment into airports across Canada can make air transportation a lot more viable. You said it absolutely correctly. We both serve YVR, Harbor Air and Pacific Coastal serve YVR, but we're also both headquartered at YVR. So we'll be watching the developments closely as it pertains to the possible privatization of YVR.
1: Well, and tell us a little bit more what you mean when you say investment like that makes air travel more viable. For an airline user, what does that mean? Bring us up to speed on like the tangible changes that could be in place if we see investment like that.
0: Well, obviously, it's too early to see what that will look like in great detail. Overall, we firmly believe that by getting more access to capital, rates, charges can be reduced, service can be improved for airlines that serve YVR and for businesses that are very active at YVR. So it's primarily the increase in capital that we're excited about that will make investments at YVR a lot more feasible, and that will, at the end of the day, mean that hopefully we see lower rates and charges being imposed by the upper authority.
1: Are there any concerns at all when you bring in private equity into what has traditionally been a public service?
0: I don't think so, especially not if it's managed well. Harbor Air is owned by a private equity firm, and we've got a very, very good relationship. We work very closely together, and we've proven in the past 4 years at Harbor Air that the mix is very, very good for the business and for the communities we serve.
1: Well, Bert, we will leave it there. Thank you very much for making the time with us today.
0: Appreciate it. Always nice chatting with you. Thank you.
1: That is Bert van der Stiege, who is the CEO of Harbor Air. And yes, the planned purchase of Pacific Coastal still requires regulatory approval. Susan McNamee is standing by now with a preview of your upcoming newscast.
2: One person has been airlifted to hospital in critical condition after breaking into an electrical substation in northern BC. A BC man is lucky to be alive after strangers rescued him from the ocean. It appears he relied on an AI chatbot to check weather conditions. And a planned union of BC transportation companies was announced today. Harbor Air plans to acquire Pacific Coastal Airlines. Those stories and more coming up for you on the CBC News at the bottom of the clock.
1: All right, Susan, thank you so much. And it's time now for us to take, well, a deep dive into the musical mind of our own Rohit Joseph, a.k.a. the host of Vibin'. Rohit, what's going through your mind today?
3: A little bit of, memories that have been sparked lately. So I'll just be real with you, Jason. There's a really dear friend of mine who I met in university who I learned passed away recently.
1: Oh, no, I'm so sorry.
3: Oh, that's okay. You know, it was like a sad situation in which somebody passed away quite young, you know, and
1: yeah,
3: you just start thinking about those times you had in university. And This friend had introduced me to a great artist, and we'd seen this artist together multiple times live, and the artist's name is French Kiwi Juice, an interesting name. Mm-hmm. And I may have told you about this artist before, because I think he's super talented.

talented. He's able to play multiple instruments. He can sing, and he loops all of these things real time. He's just such a talent. So when me and my friend saw this guy live two times, it was just... Both times were incredible experiences. We even got to chat with him, the artist. And it's so cool to see how this artist has grown and grown. And recently, you know, I heard the news about this friend recently. And then I just see, it feels almost like destiny. Like he just released his new music. This friend, FKJ, just dropped like a whole new album. And I'm like, oh man, this friend of mine is like, blessing me with music, even in the beyond. It's just such a beautiful thing. So it triggers all these memories, mm-hmm. and, you know, but then you have all these expectations. Okay, is this new music going to be as good as the old stuff? And thankfully, I think it is. And I'd love to share that with you and our listeners right now. This is FKJ with a song called Clear.

0: That's FKJ with a song called Clear. 20 minutes now past 5 o'clock. Well, earlier on in the show, we heard about the expansion of a community forest on the North Island to help support the ailing forestry sector. Well, at the Union of BC Municipalities Convention today, Forestry Minister Ravi Parmar had more forestry news for the island. He says the island is set to test out a proposed new model for how forests and timber are managed. This, quote, working forest model divides the land into three zones that dictate how and where trees can be logged. Here is Minister Parmar addressing some of the challenges the industry is facing and how he thinks the new model might be able to help.
1: This is a very challenging period for British Columbia's forest sector as we deal with 50% duties on our plywood and veneer sector, which is absolutely halted harvesting in much of the coast at this moment, given the success that we've had over the course of the last number of years in growing our value-added sector, to the punishing 45% softwood lumber duties and tariffs that continue to impact our softwood lumber sector as well. All of this uncertainty impacting our sector is hurting workers, and that is the common message that I have heard from mayors and councillors and regional districts, is this is a very stressful time for communities. This is a time that is leading to a lot of stress on municipal budgets, a lot of time that is leading to stress on so many workers. In particular, I think of the workers near Howe Sound, at the pulp facility there in Prince George, at the Norwood facility, and so many others that are dealing with curtailments right now. I want the workers, most importantly, the communities to know, and the message that I've been delivering is we're going to continue to fight like hell for British Columbia's forest sector. But in doing so, we know that we can't control trade negotiations. We are going to continue to advocate strongly for the federal government to get back to the table when it is possible to strike out a deal, and to know that forestry is going to be at the top of the list. After all, for us here in British Columbia, forestry is our auto sector, forestry is our steel sector, and Canada's forest sector is a strategic economic asset for our country. But we know there are things that we can do. I want to thank the industry partners that wrote a letter to me and the Premier last week. The Premier and I are going to be meeting with that group tomorrow. We look forward to a very productive conversation, but we know that there are no easy fixes to the challenges that we face in our forest sector here in British Columbia. The message that Minister Neal and I have delivered time and time again is there are no more band-aids. We have to structurally transform this sector, and we have to put workers first. That's why we were so excited to work together and announce just a couple of weeks ago that we are developing a working forest landscape model. And for me as the Minister of Forests, the working forest is a concept that has been talked about for quite some time in British Columbia. Gordon Campbell tried to implement it in the early 2000s. The BC NDP talked about it in the 1990s. And United Steelworkers have been advocating strongly for a working forest for decades. I am proud to say that under the leadership of David Eby as our premier and our government, we are working to establish a working forest for working people here in British Columbia. And I'm very proud that this initiative is going to mean streamlined permitting. In fact, it is going to mean us essentially eliminating cup-block by cup-block permitting and moving us towards operational planned forestry. I've been using the example, given that I'm here at the UBCM conference, that just like an OCP, we're going to do the planning up front and get to work.
0: That is Ravi Parmar, BC's forestry minister. Now, Parmar says land near Campbell River is a candidate to be one of the first test cases for this new working forest model. Dallas Smith is president of the Nunwakolis Council, which represents five First Nations here on Vancouver Island and across the water on the mainland.
2: We've been talking about paradigm shifts in the forests of British Columbia since the Stein Valley, Clayoquot Sound, the Great Bear Rainforest. One of the things we've never had was the proper inclusion of First Nations issues and rights and title in those discussions. Well, we've been fixing that over the last number of years with this government, the government before that, and we're happy to be participating in this actual paradigm shift where we're talking about how a working forest works in hand with the conservation values that are important to us as British Columbians, the biodiversity values. Our area that is going to be one of these first test cases has been through it all now. We've been through these Trump tariffs. We're working together through it. We've been through union and employee issues. And so we're really in a wonderful place to be able to collaborate with our partners in the province of British Columbia, with the stakeholders in the area, to put all the cards on the table and work through this and find that balance that is so necessary for us to continue to be a world leader in sustainability, but economic opportunity. So I really appreciate the support from the province of British Columbia, as represented by both ministers here. We look forward to working with local communities, labor, environmental organizations, and making sure that we're having the hard discussions. I don't think enough people realize how many of us are having the hard discussions that they want to be happening. But we've been having these discussions for years in my territory, and we're ready to make a change, and we're ready to make it now.
0: That's Dallas Smith, president of the Nunwakolis Council. Now, this change to how forests are managed in BC is raising some concerns in the conservation community. David Quigg is an organizer with Sierra Club BC. He spoke with the CBC's Katie DeRosa.
3: We need to be really thinking about what's going to get cut. We have ecosystems that are right on the brink of collapse. We have wildlife that are right on the edge of extinction. And if we're going to be holding the banner of beautiful BC with the tourism and economy that's worth multitudes, even more than the forestry sector itself, we need to be thinking about, are we actually valuing what makes BC beautiful? And the old growth forests are some of the last remaining fiber that industry is looking at closely with this model. And we have to make sure that they're not drawing a map right onto the last remaining old growth and saying, we're putting this in the working forest zone, therefore it's on the chopping block.
4: But I guess one of the zones is conservation, so doesn't that not almost protect those areas for the rest of the future?
3: So conservation zones have notoriously been rock and ice. So we have to acknowledge that fact. When we look at how the maps are drawn, typically they're not drawn around high productivity, big tree forests that, you know, when people in British Columbia or people who travel from around the world come to this province to experience the majesty of those forests, those generally don't get included into the majority of conservation zones. So this is what we're pushing for. If we're going to be drawing maps, let's draw them in the right way. Let's put conservation right up front, because we value beautiful BC. We know the world values beautiful BC. And not just for tourism, we're talking about flood resilience, fire resilience, and all of the services nature provides need to be front and center.
0: That was David Quigg, an organizer with the Sierra Club of BC. He was speaking to the CBC's Katie DeRosa at the UBCM convention taking place in Vancouver. Well, on Saturday, Anthropic CEO Dario Amodi published an essay calling to slow down the development of AI. His competitor, Sam Altman of OpenAI, and Elon Musk of SpaceX endorsed the idea, but U.S. President Donald Trump dismissed the concerns on social media, saying the only guardrail AI needs is, quote, a high IQ president. Gary Marcus is a cognitive scientist, an AI researcher, and an entrepreneur, and author of the books, books including Taming Silicon Valley. He spoke with Frontrunner host Jamie Poisson.
5: Ruling out any regulation out of hand, I think, is a mistake for Trump, even on Trump's terms. I mean, on the one hand, you know, he misses a chance at maybe doing something truly great and truly memorable that he might be rewarded for. And on the other hand, he's in a box, because public is incredibly opposed to data centers. The American public is incredibly opposed to data centers. And now you have people like Jacob Coxon going on TV saying that, you know, it's going to kill us all, getting a lot of exposure for that. And So now the public is even more suspicious of AI than it already was. You have people like Bannon, Bernie Sanders, and Coxon doing an event tomorrow, which is like, was not on my bingo card. And you know, that's not great for Trump either, right? They're basically creating a new populist movement to fight his populist movement on AI. He's going to lose, because Trump doesn't really have an argument here. Trump's argument is it's all going to be fine. And, you know, a lot of people are not believing it's all going to be fine. And even me, I'm critical of Coxon, but I don't believe it's all going to be fine either. You know, I'm trying to strike an intermediate position, which I think is what people should be doing. And so this position of it's all just going to be A-OK, I don't think people are going to believe that. And it's a huge risk, right? Because it could be even before the midterms that there is some huge cyber hack that, for example, takes down electrical grids that causes a lot of casualties in hospitals, let's say. Like, you can imagine a lot of scenarios like that are not, I think, all that out of reasonable probability. So let's say that happens before the midterms, like some huge hospital chain, you know, loses its computers and you know, hundreds, maybe thousands of people die 2 weeks before the election. Like, that's not going to serve Trump.
0: That was cognitive scientist Gary Marcus speaking on Front Burner. You can find that wherever it is you get your podcasts from. This is All Points West on CBC Radio 1. Stay with us. Much more coming your way right after the BC News with Susan McNamee.
6: This is CBC News from Vancouver. Good afternoon. I'm Susan McNamee. Our top story. One person has been airlifted to hospital in critical condition after breaking into an electrical substation in northern BC. Tom Summer explains.
7: Prince George RCMP are investigating after an individual broke into a substation on Sunday morning. BCEHS says one person was airlifted to hospital in critical condition after sustaining injuries from the break and enter. The substation is located on a rural road more than 60 kilometers north of the city. BC Hydro owns the substation and is aware of the incident. Bob Gammer speaks for the company and says the incident is troubling, with BC Hydro employees who attended the scene in need of counseling afterwards. Gammer said he can't confirm if the incident was motivated by copper theft, but the company warned the public in December that thefts at substations were on the rise, with thieves targeting copper cables for maintenance structures in Vancouver, the Lower Mainland, and northern BC. Tom Summer, CBC News, Fort St. John.
6: At the courts, a petition challenging the legality of replacing the 50-meter pool at the Vancouver Aquatic Centre with one-half the length has been dismissed in BC Supreme Court. Karen Larson has that story.
8: In his verdict, Justice Christopher Giashi ruled that the city and Vancouver Board of Parks and Recreation had acted reasonably when they reduced what was supposed to be a rebuild of the Vancouver Aquatic Centre 50-meter pool to a tank half the size. The citizens group that brought the legal challenge argued that shrinking the pool was undemocratic because Vancouver voters approved funding for a 50-meter replacement in 2022.
9: Voters have been misled.
8: Outside of court, community organizer John Girard called the decision incorrect.
9: It's clear everyone thought they were voting for a 50-meter pool.
8: Soon after the ruling, the city announced demolition of the 52-year-old aquatic center will begin in early October. The replacement facility is expected to open in 2029. Karen Larson, CBC News, Vancouver.
6: Hundreds of municipal leaders attended a three-hour discussion about DRIPA, the Declaration on the Rights of Indigenous Peoples Act, and its impact on BC laws. The Union of BC Municipalities President Corey Ramsey says municipalities are engaged in reconciliation at the local level, but are also frustrated by a government which he says has imposed laws on their communities without adequate consultation.
10: We are hearing concern from members about how the province has implemented DRIPA in some policy development processes. The Heritage Conservation Act review is a textbook example.
6: BC's Attorney General Nikki Sharma says the government is now consulting with First Nations groups as well as industry and business groups about the path forward, but she would not say when legislative changes will be introduced or whether the government still plans to make changes to DRIPA. A BC man is lucky to be alive after strangers rescued him from the ocean. As Alana Kelly reports, he relied on an AI chatbot to check weather conditions.
11: While planning for a morning paddle on Sunday, Jane and Jonathan Levine used artificial intelligence to check weather conditions and Howe Sound.
12: Proceeded towards in the direction of Britannia Beach, as ChatGPT had suggested to my wife.
11: They decided to stay out on the water longer and got caught in a dangerous situation.
12: These massive waves that came from nowhere, they were at least about 5-6 foot in height. My kite was rocking and rolling all over the place.
11: His kayak capsized. He was wearing a life jacket, but struggled to get to the shore. Adrian Ward was boating with a friend nearby.
13: I was like, oh, that's the bottom of kayak. And I was like, okay, we're going to go over there. As we approached him, we were starting to see waves crashing over his head.
11: He was in the water for 15 minutes before they were able to rescue him. Scott Shaw McLaren with Royal Canadian Marine Search and Rescue recommends checking multiple weather reports when planning trips.
14: Like anything with AI, verify sources and read it for yourself.
11: Alana Kelly, CBC News, Furry Creek.
6: A planned union BC Transportation Companies was announced today. Harbour Air plans to acquire Pacific Coastal Airlines. Bert Vandersteege is the CEO of Harbour Air. He says the company has no plans for staff layoffs at either company.
15: In fact, this is a growth story for both airlines, and we're looking forward to adding new destinations, investing in the fleet, both seaplanes and our wheel division, and as a result, adding staff to the workforce currently employed by both airlines.
6: Van der Siege says the company plans to streamline itineraries for passengers and increase destinations, allowing passengers to connect through YVR in the future for other flights. There's no known date when this deal will be finalized. Several municipal leaders and advocates are calling for stronger provincial leadership on road safety. It's part of the motions being introduced at the Union of BC Municipalities Convention. Patrick Johnstone is the mayor of New Westminster. He says improvements to road networks need to consider the rise in e-bikes and e-scooters.
16: Right now, rules governing electric scooters and other devices differ from one municipality to another in a province with more than 160 municipalities. Provincial legislation does not reflect current street design or transportation choices.
6: Police across the Lower Mainland have recently issued warnings over injuries sustained by riders. And finally, a man has been arrested and charged in relation to a hit and run that left a young girl dead. Surrey police say in April of last year, three children had been struck by a vehicle in the intersection of 164 Street and 108. Police say their investigation has identified 38-year-old Baldeep Chahal as a suspect. He faces 12 charges. That's the CBC News from Vancouver. I'm Susan McNamee.
0: Susan, thank you. Welcome back to All Points West. I'm Jason D'Souza, and coming up in our final half hour today, the characters may sound and look real, but they are not real at all. AI-generated actors, imagery, and videos are showing up more and more in our online feeds and screens of every sort. We're going to have a conversation about that with our tech columnist, Takara Small. First, though, Rohith is back with one last look at weather and traffic.
17: Yeah, taking a look at traffic, it's starting to get a bit better out there. Craig Flower Road is nowhere near as backed up as it was, an hour ago when there was still some kind of leftover congestion from an earlier crash. And the same can be said for Helmkin and McKenzie. McKenzie probably still a bit slow going, but definitely not as bad as it once were earlier this afternoon. So things are looking better as the hopefully the commute for most people starting to end. And then tonight, looking at weather, we're expecting a pretty clear evening for most of the island and Sunshine Coast, lows between 9 and 10 degrees. The North Island is the exception, where we're expecting a chance of drizzle, potentially some cloudy skies. And then tomorrow, the North Island will continue being cloudy with some periods of drizzle. For the rest of the island and Sunshine Coast, though, looking quite nice with highs between 16 and 24 and clear sunny skies.
0: Rohit, thank you. Also coming up in this half hour, School District 61 is introducing a new way to vote after the mayor of Esquimalt called for more local representation. We'll tell you about that coming up. First, though, the characters may look and sound real, but they are not real at all. Among the many things artificial intelligence can conjure up, it can now produce digital actors. These computer-generated characters are taking on roles that would have not too long ago gone to humans, of course. And for a regular viewer, it can be very hard to tell who is and what is real and what isn't. As AI makes it harder to tell the difference, some new tools are also emerging to help. And joining us now for more on that is our tech columnist, Takara Small. Hi, Takara.
18: Good afternoon.
0: So tell us more about these AI-generated characters and actors. I mean, what are some of the examples that have caught your attention, Takara?
18: Yeah. So, the incident that really stuck with me is from Academy Award winner Paul Schrader. He is from Taxi Driver fame, and he made headlines recently where he announced he was going to be using AI-generated characters in an upcoming project. Now, part of this was because, explanation-wise, initially he couldn't find Black actors who were willing to play some of these unlikable roles. And you did have some of his peers in Hollywood push back, especially because actors have played unlikable people for decades. But what I really think this incident speaks to is the rise of AI-generated people, or as some people call them, synthetics. They're appearing in movies.
0: I've never heard that before, synthetics. Huh?
18: Synthetics that are appearing in movies. They can sing, they can talk, they can walk just like a human being. And in fact, one synthetic in particular has gained a lot of fame. Their name is Tilly Norwood. She's a white woman. She has long brown hair. And not only is she, managing to get some gigs, but she's also being interviewed by publications like The Hollywood Reporter. These are things any human actor could only dream of. And so all of this in conjunction with, you know, Jeffrey Katzenberg from DreamWorks, you know, co-founder of DreamWorks, saying he was investing in AI films, it just speaks to this intentional pivot we're seeing. You know, this isn't maybe a trend, but most of the, you know, kind of game changers in Hollywood saying, okay, let's do this.
0: Hmm. Well, how can we ultimately tell the difference?
18: You know, there is no one way that someone can look at a video or image with the naked eye and say, yes, that is synthetic or that is real. And that's because AI has improved a lot since 2020. You know, the tips that were once helpful, like look at someone's mouth movement, you know, look at the shape of their ears, look at how they talk or eat or count their teeth. It just doesn't necessarily apply because AI has improved so much. But we do have a lot of companies and services that have kind of popped up in its place. You know, platforms like Claude, you know, they insert invisible watermarks mm-hmm. into their content. AI detector companies like Pangram that say they can reverse engineer assets. And, you know, even Apple is getting into the game with something they call reference mode. So many different ways that you're seeing third party private companies try and enter the space.
0: How can we trust, though, Takara, that these tools will actually work, do you think?
18: I wouldn't trust them 100%. I don't think there is an AI detector tool that is foolproof that can guarantee you results every single time. And I think that's what adds to the complexity of this issue. There are obviously limitations when it comes to who can use these tools. You know, for example, Apple's reference mode, you need to buy the phone in order to be able to take advantage of all of its opportunities. And even people who rely on metadata, you know, metadata includes the time, date, location, creation info. Even people who rely on that, you know, that information can be manipulated too. So it adds such an air of confusion to everything.
0: Are governments, do you think, taking enough steps to address AI-generated images?
18: It's really interesting to see how different jurisdictions and countries are approaching this issue. The European Union does have rules when it comes to AI-generated content, manipulated content. You know, some of that requires labels and more transparency. In Canada, we do have leaders who are looking at this in greater detail as well. You have, you know, individuals who have put forth legislation to tackle some of this stuff, which includes deepfakes and impersonations, especially related to sexual in nature. But nothing has, you know, those bills haven't passed. It's still winding its way through. And so, you know, there's no guarantee that it will end up being passed or look the same as it was when it was introduced.
0: Mm. Finally, Takara, how do you see things developing if, you know, there aren't greater controls in place?
18: I definitely think it's going to become a lot more complicated, not something listeners probably want to hear, and challenging, but especially for those who are perhaps financially insecure. AI detection services, detection tools across North America usually come with a cost. And for people who can't afford that cost, I foresee them being served more AI slop, less ways to filter it out of their feeds or their lives, and making it that much harder for them to be able to find genuine human-made creations. I also think that, you know, we live in a time where Hollywood players and companies are investing in creating AI-generated content, so it blurs the line between what's real and what's not without any disclosure. So the best advice I always give people is just think about the source, you know, versus trying to constantly determine every image or video, because that will be, you know, emotionally tiresome.
0: Takara, thank you for this.
18: My pleasure.
0: That is our tech columnist, Takara Small. Well, R&B artist Zeta hails from Whistler, and she's got some new music out. Have a listen to this track called They'll Never Find Us.

0: That's Zeta with a brand new single called They'll Never Find Us. But when we go to the polls for the municipal elections next month, we will also elect school trustees. And for the first time, candidates for the Greater Victoria School District will be running by district. Candidates are broken into 7 ridings with 9 seats up for grabs. Barb Desjardins is the current mayor of Esquimalt. She pushed for the change in 2025 after years of little local representation.
1: This is not a new process. In most places in BC, they actually do have the trustee scenario. It is brand new for School District 61, and we're really excited for the change. In the past, the election for school trustees was for the whole district. And so often you would have a significant number of trustees who may live in Victoria or Saanich, one community, as opposed to covering all community. Or some of them, in fact, didn't even live in the school district. It was frequent enough that it has been challenging throughout my time as mayor for us to really have a great connection with School District 61 trustees. But this change will change that, in that each community will have the opportunity to have someone local represent them at the school board. And that's absolutely critical, because Esquimalt is not Victoria, and nor are we View Royal. And so having that local perspective brought to the school board is very similar, like having all of the people at CRD come together to make the best decisions for the region. This will provide those local ideas and comments that can influence and affect what the whole board will make as decisions around budget, around policy. So I know that certainly in Esquimalt, the community is excited for this change. We have a couple of people running for that position. And this is a significant opportunity for Songhees and Esquimalt Nation to also have their own representative at the school board table. And of course, that will help everyone at the board table as well.
0: That is the current mayor of Esquimalt, Barb Desjardins, for the elections of SD 61 trustees. There are 7 districts in Greater Victoria, split between First Nations and municipalities, with at least 2 candidates in each riding. Only 1 current school board trustee is seeking re-election. Well, when you book a hotel or Airbnb, you probably check out the pictures online, right? Normally, they give you a pretty good idea of what to expect, but AI can make things look real, even when they aren't. So Jennifer Keane from CBC's Cost of Living asks, what happens if seeing is no longer believing?
2: Josh Wells was planning a trip this summer. He lives in Des Moines, Iowa, and was looking for something exotic.
3: I've never been out of the country, so I mean, that in itself was kind of something that drew me to Canada.
2: He set his sights on Montreal and started practicing his French.
3: Bonjour.
2: Josh needed a place to stay, and he'd used Airbnb before, but when he started looking at listings, something felt off. The rooms were too bright, too clean, and the furniture seemed too nice.
3: A lot of them were like too perfect of photos, you know, because like just your average person taking an iPhone photo, you know, there's obviously like a little bit of like imperfections.
2: Now, Photoshop has been around for ages, helping us fix the crappy lighting in our iPhone pics. But artificial intelligence has taken things to a whole new level.
4: AI can make the place look completely different than the reality.
2: Francis Sims is with the Department of Science and Technology at Humber Polytechnic.
4: It can change the furniture. It can hide scratches on the wall or you know, it can change the light fixture. And it can change the look and feel of the place so much that when you arrive, it doesn't feel like the place that you looked at online.
2: According to Airbnb's policy, hosts are allowed to use AI to enhance their listings, but they can't misrepresent their property. They can't make a single bed look like a queen or add amenities that aren't there.
5: If you put in like a fake hot tub on the back patio, right, I think basically everyone would agree that that is a blatant misrepresentation of what one's unit offers.
2: Daniel Gutentag teaches hospitality and tourism at the College of Charleston. He says AI is making it hard to know if what you see is what you'll get. And it's not just Airbnb.
5: The same phenomenon is occurring within the real estate sector, where realtors are sort of polishing up or changing images of the houses they're looking to sell and doing, like, quote unquote, virtual staging.
2: But most people don't buy a house without going to see it first. With Airbnb, it's a different story.
5: Hospitality lodging is a quote unquote confidence good. You can't try it on in advance like a pair of shoes. You have to have the confidence and the trust that it's going to live up to your expectations. So trust is critical.
2: But right now, it doesn't hurt to be skeptical. Francis Sims, the AI expert, says if you look closely, there are ways to tell if something's been altered. Like, say you're looking at a photo of someone's listing and there are books on the shelf. Look at the titles. If the words are garbled, that's a sign.
4: If the door frames or the tile lines or the countertops don't look straight, that's a sign. AI has a hard time still drawing straight lines for furniture that it builds.
2: Another thing to look for, light and shadows. If every corner of a basement suite is perfectly lit, that's AI at work. California has new rules forcing landlords and realtors to disclose if an image has been digitally altered. There's nothing like that in Canada. But Daniel Gutentag, the tourism prof, thinks this might just be a short-term problem that'll work itself out. Because, you know the old saying, you can fool some of the people some of the time.
5: But if they're expecting it to be way nicer, they go in, it's not as nice, it can't live up to the fake AI imagery, then they're going to leave dissatisfied. And over time, if that starts to happen repeatedly, then people are going to say, well, is this just, I can't trust what I'm seeing anymore.
2: For the Cost of Living, I'm Jennifer Keene.

0: 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You can tune in live as well, right here on CBC Radio 1, Sundays at noon. 5 minutes now to 6 o'clock, and hey, that just about does it for us here on this Tuesday edition of All Points West. If there was an interview you may have missed earlier on in the program, you can always find it on our CBC Listen page or find it on the CBC Listen app as well. Now, Rohit, I can't be the only one that's been listening to a lot of Dolly Parton in recent days. Of course, with her passing, what a legend in the country music world.
1: Yeah.
0: Something that I've realized, and I think you actually were the inspiration behind this, because one of your Roe songs paid homage to the fact that so many people love to cover Dolly Parton. And I think we've heard a lot of the classic ones.
1: The Whitney Houston one was the one I was telling you about. Yep.
0: Exactly, which I think is probably the most classic example. But did you know even more contemporary artists, big name stadium artists, cover Dolly Parton? Well, if you didn't, you might want to hear this Kitchen Party Dance tune today. I thought it was really fun. This is the Beyoncé with her version of Jolene.

Capsizing anywhere is frightening. Capsizing in the Bering Sea is nothing short of terrifying. Not only is that part of the Pacific Ocean extremely remote, it's also extremely cold. Earlier this month, a 15-year-old boy set out from Savoonga, a city on St. Lawrence Island in Alaska, which is only a few dozen kilometers east of Russia. He left on a small skiff with his brother and cousin, both in their 30s. They planned to catch some halibut, but when they failed to return, they were reported missing. The U.S. Coast Guard eventually spotted the boy from the air and asked a nearby fishing vessel to come to his rescue. That's the moment the crew of the Northwest Explorer located the boy kneeling on top of the skiff, which had keeled over. The water was only 10 degrees Celsius. His cousin and brother had already drowned. Adam White is the captain of the Northwest.

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1: The Federal Conservative Party is in BC for a caucus retreat ahead of their return to Parliament. The party is in Penticton to outline priorities for the fall and find a place in the conversation about the ongoing trade war with the U.S. And two large regional airlines in BC are merging after Harbour Air bought Pacific Coastal. The CEO of Harbour Air says Pacific Coastal will retain its branding and he's not planning any layoffs or cancelled routes.
0: In the weather today for Greater Victoria, the Southern Gulf Islands, Sunshine Coast, East and West Coast, and inland sections, sunny. On the North Island, mostly cloudy with a chance of drizzle, a bit of fog in the morning as well, and highs across the region between 15 and 22 degrees. And Sterling, how does it look out there at the moment?
2: Well, at the moment, 7 degrees Celsius in Port Alberni, moving to 9 degrees in North Cowichan and Nanaimo, as well as Campbell River and Powell River. 11 degrees across Greater Victoria with clear skies, 11 and cloudy in Port Hardy and 10 in Qualicum Beach, 12 and clear in Comox.
0: And on the BC ferries right now, the 6 o'clock from Swartz Bay to Tsawwassen is about to depart with 20% of the deck space free. At 7 o'clock, there's still a third of the vehicle deck space available. In Nanaimo, the departure bay sailing at 6:15 has 40% of the deck space free. A little busier at Duke Point, but there is still space nonetheless. The 7:45 sailing to Tsawwassen has 20% of the vehicle deck space available. It's a minute to 6 on this Wednesday morning, September 16th. This is On the Island. Coming up in our next half hour of the program, we're going to take a closer look at artificial intelligence in the workplace and its a potential to cause problems, so mistrust among employees. The rollout of this technology in workplaces is an issue for social cohesion. So says our next guest, Jennifer Moss, an author and workplace consultant. She'll join us to tell us more after World Report.

0: Coming up this hour, we'll take a closer look at the Bishnoi gang. The gang is taking credit for a slate of extortions, shootings, arsons across Canada. CBC News has obtained a letter the gang sent to police. We'll hear more from Jason Proctor in our next half hour. But first, artificial intelligence in the workplace and why a lack of clear rules can sow mistrust among employees. It's 11 minutes after 6 o'clock, and Liz MacArthur has the local news headlines.
1: Later this morning, the Greater Victoria Teachers Association will release its report on violence in schools, a problem it says is widespread and growing. It will include recommendations for the province and the district to better address the issue. And a major mining project on North Vancouver Island was part of this week's Canada Investment Summit in Toronto. Northel Copper and Gold's CFO says their inclusion in the deal book is a reflection of their economic importance to the region.
0: In the weather today, it's going to be mostly sunny across most of the region, Greater Victoria, the Southern Gulf Islands, East and West Coast, Sunshine Coast, and inland Vancouver Island, all sunny today. The North Island, however, will have cloudy skies and a chance of drizzle, a bit of fog this morning as well, and highs across the region between 15 and 22 degrees. And Sterling, how does it look out there at the moment?
2: Well, it's cloudy and 11 degrees Celsius in Port Hardy, but we're looking at pretty much clear skies everywhere else, or most other places are observing clear skies. 7 degrees right now in Port Alberni, 8 degrees in Campbell River and North Cowichan. We're at 9 at the Victoria International Airport, 9 as well in Powell River, and 9 in Nanaimo, 11 in the Victoria Harbour, 12 in Comox, and 11 in Qualcomm Beach.
0: And on the BC ferries, the 7 o'clock from Swords Bay to Tsawwassen has a third of the vehicle deck space free. In Nanaimo, the 615 from Departure Bay has 40% free, and the 745 from Duke Point Nanaimo has 20% of the deck space still available. This is On the Island on CBC Radio 1. It's 12 minutes after 6 o'clock. Imagine you work in an office and the person in the next cubicle is using AI to do their job and keeping it a secret. Should you report them? And are they even breaking the rules? Our next guest says this kind of suspicion is sowing a growing mistrust in many workplaces. Jennifer Moss is the author of Why Are We Here? Creating a Work Culture Everyone Wants. Jennifer, good morning.
3: Good morning.
0: So why is AI contributing to a breakdown in trust between colleagues?
3: I think it's important to recognize that we don't bifurcate between 9 to 5. Work and life is very much integrated. And so the things that we feel in our lives are going to trickle into the workforce. And AI, you know, since AI robot or Terminator, there has been this sort of subconscious existential threat to what AI is going to be. And even though that's changed, we still have sort of that subconscious threat response, which creates mistrust. We're still waiting to see what's happening. And obviously in the media right now, we're seeing just this increase of fear. And so you bring that into the workplace, that's going to make it so that AI in general, we're not certain about. And if you go into an organization where there isn't very explicit policies about which tasks AI should be used for and which ones they shouldn't be, it makes it so that you're feeling like maybe you need to hide it or you need to make sure that people don't know that you're using it, of course. All of these aspects of just what is going on societally is going to create that sense of fear, which leads to mistrust inside of our organizations.
0: Okay, and I wondered if that's what it is, because this KPMG report pegs it at 57% of people felt as though they had to hide their use of AI work or AI from coworkers. I mean, is that essentially it? Is it a stigma, thinking you're going to get in trouble, or what's behind that fear?
3: That's a great point. And there is a sense of FOBO, which is called fear of becoming obsolete, which is, Gallup's term for what's been happening right now, in this sense of, if I engage with AI, will I demonstrate that AI can do my job for me? And I am going to be removed from my role. What about if I innovate for AI technology and I'm working towards that goal with the organization? Is that technology going to essentially take out all jobs? So there's that fear. And then there's also this stigma right now that we're seeing around AI slop and the type of work that comes out of AI And it makes people question whether you're actually using your own mind and skills mm-hmm. to come up with the product or if AI is doing it for you. So there's myriad reasons why this fear and mistrust is happening. And it culminates in just, this sense of having to hide AI from your coworkers and the rest of the organization when you're using it.
0: I wonder, maybe for the people who aren't fearful or feel they need to hide it, I mean, if there are people who are flaunting it and others who staunchly object, I mean, did that kind of a different opinion affect the cohesion of a workplace?
3: Yeah, there's people that are extremely bullish on AI, and there is something to be said about AI has had some incredible positive impacts in our lives in a lot of way. There is, lots of data to say that we're innovating some incredible, solutions to problems through AI. So, there are people that are strong believers in that and they're super users, but they then don't necessarily have that baked in empathy for people that don't believe in it as staunchly as they do. They really feel like everyone should be on board. And yet, a lot of people don't really know what reason AI has come into their organization. They've never been explained the why of AI. They wonder, is it actually impacting our productivity? Are we more competitive because of it? And a lot of the data shows that productivity hasn't increased with AI, and it hasn't necessarily been revenue generating. The compute costs have actually outweighed what it costs to pay for a person to work there because AI is so expensive. Mm-hmm. So there's not understanding it and why we're using it makes people fearful. And then there's other people that just really see the vision and they don't want to hear naysayers against AI.
0: And I don't want to stereotype too much, but I wonder if there is a huge and really noticeable correlation between age or where you're at in your career and your attitudes about AI and adopting it.
3: I spend a lot of time in the research around generational gaps and how wide they are right now. It's been unbelievably different in this post-COVID world between generations. And we do expect Gen Zs to come into the workforce with this kind of digital native understanding, ready to adopt AI. But in many cases, Gen Zs are using similar AI to what any generation would be using, Claude, ChatGPT, and some of the other stuff that maybe they're using from a personal standpoint. But going into an organization and maybe being told to get on board with CRM, which is customer relationship management AI, I mean, they're not using that in their day-to-day lives, but the expectation is for them to pick it up really quickly. They don't want to raise their hand to say, I don't really know how to use this because that bias, and because it's an entry-level job typically that makes them feel very fearful of speaking up. But on the flip side, mature workers, for example, are being in large numbers being overlooked for AI training. There's this bias that at that level, maybe they're not going to be able to really pick it up. And there's a lot of ageism around technology adoption. It's been like that for a long time. And so what we're seeing is mature workers, especially in Canada, where 1 in 5 are turning retirement age every single day, they are opting out of a workforce they don't feel like they fit in anymore. So these talent gaps, it's going to be really felt in the future.
0: Interesting. And so if the goal is having an engaged and fulfilled workforce, then what should companies be doing when it comes to the rollout of AI?
3: We need a much better, more compassionate AI adoption strategy. First, we need to eliminate the narrative everywhere. Government, politicians, employers, leaders need to stop saying AI is going to take over jobs and that's good for us. Until we have universal basic income, we still need people to be working. It's an economic cycle that we haven't figured out for. So let's change that narrative. And also it reduces fear. Ernst & Young just has reported that they're spending $100 million on investing in human sustainability as well as AI technology. So we need a both and strategy. Both technology and human sustainability is the goal. And then finally, I would say just make sure that policies are explicit. Tell people exactly what you should use AI for and what you shouldn't use AI for, and have managers empowered with information in real time so that they can communicate when there's been changes to that.
0: Jennifer Moss, it's good to have you with us. Thank you very much.
3: Thanks so much for having me.
0: Jennifer Moss is a workplace expert. We reached during Kitchener-Waterloo. It is 20 minutes after 6 o'clock now. This is On the Island. Well, it's a wrap for Canada's first ever investment summit. Prime Minister Mark Carney gathered hundreds of global investors and CEOs in Toronto this week and pitched Canada as a great place

0: Do I mean to disparage Prime Minister Carney's ability to sell Canada to an international investment community that he's very familiar with? My concern would rather be bigger picture, that at this juncture of the trade war with the United States, which is motivating all of this, seems to me holding an investment summit is putting the cart before the horse. And let me just give you two examples. Who in their right mind would invest a penny in the Canadian steel or aluminum industries when they face a 50% American tariff? Like 90% of aluminum is exported to the U.S. and 50% of steel. You know, these industries aren't likely to continue to exist, at least not in their present form. Now, I know, as you are aware, that Prime Minister Carney is, you know, tilting towards the EU. He's going to address their parliament on Sunday. We're going to be offered associate membership. And most Canadians probably support that. The majority of Canadians are of European ancestry, and EU countries share the same democratic values as does Canada. But unfortunately, shared ancestry and values doesn't create exports and jobs. We've had a free trade agreement with the EU for 10 years. Exports remain at a paltry 10% of the total, and that's because of non-tariff barriers that render the EU, you know, one of the most protective markets anywhere in the world.
1: What about this headline move about privatizing Canada's four big airports? What would it entail, and what do you think of it?
0: Right. I mean, it's been tried many places elsewhere in the world. Many Canadian pension plans have just such investments. It means turning airports over to a group of investors who hire a management team to run it. Judging by what's happened elsewhere, you can expect three things. Wages of workers in airports to go down, passenger fees to go up, but airports will generate more revenue than they have in the past. But however you feel about privatizing Canada's four largest airports, it's hardly a remedy for the tariff war.
1: Okay, and so what about that then? I mean, was there any thing to give all of those impressive investment fund leaders more reason to invest then? I mean, it sounds like a good show and an impressive display, but I wonder, given all of the uncertainty around tariffs, if they're any more likely to invest in Canada today than they would have been last week.
0: Right. I mean, there was trillions of dollars in the room, but that doesn't mean they're going to invest without an economic rationale. And what's missing is, where are the markets that we're going to be selling it to? Now, one exception to that rule is energy, because, I mean, Asia's, you know, starving for our fuel with the cutoff of Middle Eastern supply. And I think that one area where we could attract a lot of investment is in the energy sector. We have the fourth largest oil reserves, the fifth largest natural gas reserves, and we now have a federal government that's open for business. So that's where I think we can expect to see it. I would be skeptical if we're going to see much investment in the manufacturing sector, or particularly the auto sector, because that's where the bite of American tariffs are felt the deepest.
1: Mm. And your earlier point, your skepticism, Jeff, about Europe and the potential benefit is well taken. But you don't think that with the European Commission President Ursula von der Leyen saying Canada could become the first associate member, that there's any tangible or potential meaningful benefit to the country?
0: Well, I mean, it sounds wonderful, but unless non-tariffs barriers are on the table, like, you know, barriers that prevent Canadian beef from being sold in the EU, you know, how many cars have we exported to the EU? Unless non-tariff barriers are on the table, it's pretty meaningless. The challenge is really political. The countries that could replace the U.S., where 75% of our exports used to go to, isn't the EU. It's the BRICS countries. It's countries like China and India. The problem is that, you know, for the last couple of decades, we've been told these countries are our enemies. So, you know,

0: that's a course that Prime Minister Carney or any Canadian prime minister, good luck navigating that. But that's really what needs to be done.
1: So what will you be watching for then as signs of whether this had any meaningful difference or made any meaningful difference?
0: Well, as I say, the one sector where it is reasonable to expect interest is the energy sector because, you know, there's a global market that wants our fuel. You know, the irony is that a country with three coastlines has problems getting its fuel to Tidewater, but you know, presumably that's going to be redressed. The sooner that we can build a heavy oil pipeline to Tidewater, the better we'll be. But again, I'd say I'd be skeptical on the manufacturing front.
1: Jeff Rubin, thanks for joining us this morning.
0: My pleasure. Have a great morning.
1: Jeff Rubin is an economist and author, former chief economist at CIBC World Markets. It's 27 minutes after 6. This is On the Island. Toronto's Jong Lee is a musician who often works behind the scenes. He's used to writing and producing music for other artists, but he also records his own music under the name Peach Luffy. Here's Peach Luffy now with In Your Control.

0: That was Peach Luffy with In Your Control. This is On the Island on CBC Radio 1. Coming up in our next half hour of the program, we'll check in with Justin McElroy, CBC's municipal affairs reporter in British Columbia, for what's happening at the Union of BC Municipalities. But first, the 6:30 local news with Liz MacArthur.
1: This is CBC News from Victoria. It's 6:30 right now. It's 9 degrees and mainly clear at the Victoria Airport. Good morning. I'm Liz MacArthur. Later this morning, the Greater Victoria Teachers Association will hold a media briefing to talk about violence in local schools. The GVTA says there is a, quote, growing and widespread epidemic of student-on-student and student-on-staff violence that impacts work and learning conditions. The union represents about 2,000 teachers across 46 schools in the district. It plans to release a report that it says draws on a survey of its teachers and more than 6,000 violent incident reports the union obtained from the school district through Freedom of Information. They found the vast majority of teachers who responded had experienced violence in the classroom in the last year, with an average of 21 incidents reported per day across the district. And more than half of the teachers who responded said the district's existing violence prevention programs are ineffective. Union leadership is set to release the report at 11 o'clock this morning. It includes recommendations for the Greater Victoria School District and the province. BC has chosen a stretch of land north of Campbell River as the first candidate for its new model to manage forests and timber in the province. Janella Hamilton reports.
2: The very first candidate area is going to be on Vancouver Island in partnership with the Namakolas Council.
3: BC Forest Minister Ravi Parmar says this will be the first test of the province's proposed working forest landscape model.
2: This initiative is going to mean streamlined permitting. In fact, it is going to mean us essentially eliminating cut block by cut block permitting.
3: And while some groups worry the new model will weaken environmental oversight and accelerate ecosystem destruction, Namakolas Council President Dallas Smith says there has been a need for change for decades.
4: We're happy to be participating in this actual paradigm shift where we're talking about how a working forest works in hand with the conservation values.
3: Parmar says the work will involve First Nations, local government, industry, and environmental groups. He also says BC will start increasing its allowable cuts in some community forests, a move aimed at creating a more sustainable sector. Janella Hamilton, CBC News, Vancouver.
1: The company behind a major North Vancouver Island mining project is home after taking part in the Canada Investment Summit in Toronto. North Isle Copper and Gold was one of a handful of critical mining projects included in the summit steelbook. Nicholas Van Dyke is the company's chief financial officer. He says they found out a few weeks ago that the BC government had put their name forward to be included.
5: It's important because we're part of a group of really interesting mineral projects, important to us in the sense of recognition of what we've done, recognition that we're an important project to the region, and recognition that we've done the right things and built the right relationships with First Nations, with local communities, and with government.
1: The mine is currently in development and expected to be operational by 2032. One person is dead after a car fire yesterday morning in Victoria. A police officer heading to work saw the burning vehicle on Queens Avenue between Blanchard and Douglas Street around 7 o'clock and called 911. The fire department quickly put out the fire and major crimes detectives have taken over the investigation. The block was closed for a significant portion of the day. Police are now asking drivers to check dash cam footage from 3 a.m. to 7 a.m. yesterday morning in the area. Victoria police haven't released any details about the victim or the circumstances around the fire. CBC News has obtained a copy of a letter the Bishnoi gang sent to Abbotsford Police last summer. The letter was included as part of hundreds of pages of exhibits that resulted in a deportation order of a man linked to extortion cases in BC, Ontario, and Alberta. Jason Proctor reports.
6: The letter is addressed to the Army, the Defense Minister, and police. Quote, "This is a written warning and a challenge," it says. "We are an Indian gang. Canada has no guts to stop us. You will see we will take over Canada soon." The letter's existence first came to light earlier this year during a deportation hearing for an accused Bishnoi foot soldier, but the full text has not been made public until now. The letter was released to CBC News after an Access to Information Act request. It was included in an ongoing investigation into an Edmonton-based Bishnoi cell tied to multiple shootings, arsons, and extortions. Quote, we have more than 5,000 gang members in Canada, says the letter, which is from the Lawrence Gang. They can do shootings for only $1,000. Can you stop us? No way. The CBSA says 188 people have been ordered removed from Canada for extortion-related activities as of this month. 111 of them have been deported. Jason Proctor, CBC News, Vancouver.
7: And municipal elections in Gold River and Zabalas will go ahead as planned after more candidates stepped forward for those council races. The deadline for nominations was extended in both communities after not enough people put their names in the running by Friday. In Gold River, four people are running for mayor, including incumbent Michael Lott, and six for council. In Zabalas, two people are running for mayor and six are running for council. Current mayor Julie Colburn is not running again. It's 6:35, and that's the CBC News from Victoria.
0: Thank you, Liz. Liz MacArthur at the news desk on this Wednesday morning, September 16th. And how's the weather shaping up this morning, Liz?
7: Well, it looks like a very sunny day for much of the region today, except on the North Island, where there'll be a little fog this morning, and then a mainly cloudy day with a chance of drizzle. The high to 21 in Victoria, 22 on East Vancouver Island, and 15 on the North Island.
0: And Stirling, how's it looking out there at the moment?
8: Well, right now, cloudy skies and 11 degrees Celsius in Port Hardy, but mainly clear everywhere else. We're at 7 at the moment in Port Alberni, 8 in North Cowichan and Campbell River, 9 in Powell River and at the Victoria International Airport, but 11 in the Victoria Harbour and 12 at the moment in Comox.
0: And on the BC Ferry, it's the 7 o'clock from Swartz Bay to Tsawwassen has a third of the vehicle deck space free. The 7:45 from Duke Point Nanaimo has 15% free, as does the 8:40 sailing from Departure Bay Nanaimo. It's 23 minutes before 7 o'clock on this Wednesday morning, September 16th. This is On the Island. At the annual UBCM convention, the Union of BC Municipalities, local politicians discuss the issues that are causing the most stress in their communities. In recent years, that's included a lot of talk about difficulties managing things like tent encampments or open drug use. But is that conversation shifting just a little bit? Our municipal affairs reporter, Justin McElroy, is at the UBCM conference all week, and he joins us with that story. Justin, good morning.
9: Good morning, Gregor.
0: So we've discussed a lot in recent years these overlapping issues of homelessness, open drug use, public safety, and different responses. What's the conversation about them like at this year's UBCM?
9: You know, it's fascinating. It is maybe less front of mind than the past few years. There's no giant plenary about these issues. There's no press conference by the government. But at the same time, there's been a couple policy sessions about it. And when you ask people like UBCM President Corey Ramsey what the number one concern in their community is, it's still front of mind.
10: The challenges with community safety, and it's not just Prince George, it's communities across the province are dealing with challenges. You know, we're asking for complex care beds. We want affordable housing, involuntary care, treatment beds, you know, and the province is responsible for providing these services, but a lot of local governments are really picking up the pieces to try and fill those gaps. But our financial system, our property tax system, was never intended to fix those types of issues. So it does put a lot of financial strain on communities.
9: It's a case of it no longer being a new crisis, particularly in mid-sized communities where this, you know, you think on the island, Nanaimo, Campbell River, Courtney, where this has really exploded as an issue over the past 3 or 4 years. But a case of municipalities now in a managing mode, a case where they're starting to see small but real improvements and wanting to talk about just where they're at instead of sort of a crisis response and anxiety for the first time wrapping their head around things.
0: And so are there any meetings or policy forums specifically about these issues this year, though?
9: Yeah, one thing that I attended yesterday that was really fascinating, it was called The Continuum of Response in Our Communities. And it featured presentations by three mid-sized municipalities in BC, Langley City, Penticton, and Fort St. John. And they all talked about different approaches that were a mix of being housing first, but also things like having bans on overnight sheltering, bans in specific parks, working with higher levels of government on special made-in-their-own-municipality approaches. one of the people that spoke said, quote, I don't know if things have gotten easier, but we're getting a little bit better at understanding the problem, communicating the problem, and acknowledging the legitimate concerns that people have around the impact to their spaces. And so it was really fascinating to see in these three different parts of British Columbia saying that, yeah, things are still tough, but we're understanding it better and we have a better sense of how we can talk to the public now. And so the pressure around this is a little bit lower than it was 1 or 2 years ago.
0: Interesting. What was your takeaway from that event, Justin?
9: You know, so many commonalities about what they were saying, including the transition away from decriminalization causing such anxiety in communities or the dominant thing that people wanted to talk about and how you pivot from that, how municipalities have been proactive in communication, but also how municipalities have this tension point between politicians, social media, and the staff that are asked to oversee these big policies. Julie Chuck is the general manager of public safety and partnerships in Penticton and said the more they're able to track the issue with data, the more they're both able to treat the issue better, but also give the public a tangible sense of what they're doing.
11: Social media is like the entry point for people to share their perspectives on the entire continuum. And that's one of the things in our community we've really prioritized with our social sector partners and with our law enforcement agencies to start to collect and report out our data, right? Like data that doesn't get translated is a missed opportunity. Because I think sometimes there are narratives that the data can actually help nuance, provide the nuance and the contouring to what's actually occurring.
9: Their data shows that RCMP calls for service around tent encampments are down 10%. Bylaw calls for service are down 39%. They have a multi-agency winter shelter, a big increase in bylaw officers. And they say, look, this is a week after week thing where you have to talk about what is our message, what do the facts say, and how we can be proactive here instead of reactive to whatever the latest controversy is.
0: Was there anything else that they said about misconceptions or trying to reduce the tension around these issues?
9: Yeah, it was really fascinating just all the different times people did say the thing about social media is, and, you know, not rolling their eyes, but going, they have to work double time in this era of presenting what is happening and fighting some of these misconceptions. And Fort St. John's Chief Administrative Officer, Milo McDonald, says there's one thing that comes up time and time again.
12: Just this idea that, you know, they bus them in from somewhere, you know, and it's like this, the mythical buses that never, you know, I mean, no one's ever seen one of these buses, but like everybody sees, well, they can't possibly, there's so many of them, they can't possibly come from here. And then you would go and you talk to them and yeah, they actually do come from here. You know, I mean, not all of them, but you know, the vast majority of them, they're legitimately from our community. Like we have skin in this game, you know, this isn't a case of having somebody dumping their problems off on our doorstep. Of course, some people come from other communities. That's part of the, but that's not the dominant story. That's not the pathway. And that to me has been the biggest learning for us is just that these are legitimately folks from here.
9: You know, when I grew up in Victoria, I heard about the buses. When I moved to Vancouver, I heard about the buses. Mm-hmm. When I've traveled to smaller communities around the interior, it's always, well, it's the community 100 kilometers away from us. And everyone realizing that they have to be proactive in both how they help the most marginalized in their community, but also how they talk about what they're doing and what real is real and what isn't, is a big change from even 2 or 3 years ago.
0: Well, all this week, Justin, you've been releasing data about people running in local elections. Yesterday, you shared some data showing a decline in the percentage of women running for office. But today, you found a story with an upward trend line?
9: Yeah, and it's interesting because one thing we hear every election is this question of are more politicians dropping out from municipal politics because the discourse is too bad or social media is awful and this exodus of people. But when I looked at it, the percentage of mayors that are seeking re-election this election is actually up from 4 years ago,
0: okay,
9: from 70% in 2022 to 74% this time around. For councillors, went from 61% to 63%, and that doesn't include people that are running for mayor as well. Electoral area directors up from 68% all the way to 74%. It's still not at the levels that it was 15, 20 years ago, but I think there's this real difference between 4 years ago, right after the pandemic, everyone's anxieties and stress and going, why the heck would I want to be involved in local politics? Yeah. To there's more people running than ever before this time around and more people seeking re-election. So if you're wondering about the health of our democracy, there's always things to talk about and to be worried. But at least in terms of people that want to continue to put their name forward and represent their community, there's some encouraging signs.
0: Okay. Finally, you're back at UBC. Today, what's on the agenda? What are you looking forward to?
9: There's going to be the beginning of the great number of policies that are debated for resolutions on the floor. So hundreds of people sticking up their hand, yay or nay, one way or the other. But, you know, one thing that I'm going to be tracking is people suddenly starting to talk a heck of a lot at this convention about a provincial election. It was not really something that was talked about Monday. By the end of Tuesday night at the receptions, lots of people had it in their heads that maybe they should get ready for something in the next month or so. Now, is this a question of actual different changes that the BC government and NDP have had for their strategy? Or is it a case of people maybe having one too many drink tickets and letting gossip run wild? We'll be putting the questions to Premier David Eby later this week, but it was really interesting to see where that conversation started to go last night.
0: Justin, thanks for this.
9: Thanks, Gregor.
0: CBC's Justin McElroy. It's 15 minutes to 7. This is On the Island. There's the bell. The markets are open, and Phil DeMont is at the CBC Business Desk.
13: Good morning. The U.S. Federal Reserve comes out with its interest rate decision this afternoon, and we're expecting two things, a quarter of a percentage point increase and angry words from Donald Trump. The last time the central bank moved its main interest rate was last December, when the Fed cut rates. This time, economists expect the bank to reverse course and raise its Fed funds rate. The U.S.-Iran conflict has spiked global oil prices and overall inflation. But the American August data is showing little progress in reducing the U.S. Consumer Price Index. Boosting borrowing costs is one way to reduce inflation's trajectory. The increase would be the first move by the new Fed chair, Kevin Warsh, but would likely draw fierce griping from Trump. The U.S. president has already called for a rate cut. He used strong American job numbers for August as a rationale. In economic terms, those figures are a reason to raise, not lower rates. Then Trump made an odd threat. He said if there isn't a rate cut, he will order the U.S. to stop trading with those countries with which it has a trade deficit. It's strange because the Federal Reserve really doesn't have anything to do with U.S. trade policy. But also, one reason the U.S. runs a trade shortfall with countries is because American companies import large amounts of productivity-enhancing equipment, $666 billion worth last year, mainly from five countries, including Canada. And the U.S. has a trade deficit with all five. So all Trump's threat to cut trade would do is hurt U.S. economic growth. Here's something that Heinz is trying to make new again, cream cheese. It's actually around Kraft Heinz's attempt to split in two. The food giant talked about the plan late last year, but a few quarters of crummy sales for its big brands like Maxwell House Coffee, and Kraft put those plans on ice. That brings us to Philadelphia Cream Cheese. The 154-year-old brand holds a 63% of the cream cheese market in the U.S. But innovation too often consists of introducing things like grandma flavors, garden vegetable. With the corporate divorce on hold, Kraft decided to spend $700 million to try to rev up these venerable but tired brands. Philadelphia Cream Cheese has been considered a pokey brand for years. This year, Kraft decided to up its spending on Philadelphia by more than 60%, and new flavors are the key. The goal might be to attract new shoppers, but that's not the way the sector is going. Last year, overall cream cheese sales were up 8%, but per unit sales were flat. That says the sector is increasingly reliant upon price increases for more revenue. Kraft's new flavors fit into that strategy. And the actress Sydney Sweeney is facing criticism over her controversial ad for a sports prediction site. The backlash is bad enough. She's lost more than 200,000 followers on her social media. That's after she appeared mostly naked in an ad for the sports prediction site Novig. The criticism mainly has come from female athletes who argue the campaign sexualizes women in sports. It's the second controversial ad in 2 years that featured Sweeney. Last year, she was in an advertisement for American Eagle Jeans that used a slogan that seemed to promote eugenics and white supremacy. In advertising, controversy can sell. But more often than not, coloring outside the lines in an ad campaign can just hurt a company. In 2017, Pepsi pulled an ad after a single day. It featured Kendall Jenner walking through a group of protesters and handing a policeman a Pepsi. The spot was widely seen as taking a shot at the Black Lives Matter protests. The fiasco cost Pepsi $100 million. Then there's H&M. In 2018, the fashion chain ran an ad spot with a young African-American boy wearing a sweatshirt with the slogan, "The coolest monkey in the jungle." Sometimes you can only wonder what executives in the room were thinking. That's the business news. I'm Phil DeMont.
0: Thank you, Phil. This is CBC Radio 1 on the island. Let's update the morning numbers now. The S&P TSX is up 0.25%, 111 points higher in early trading. The Dow is down 50 at 52,042. The NASDAQ up 161 at 26,142. The dollar, the Canadian dollar, down 13/100ths at 71.74 cents U.S. Oil is down, West Texas Intermediate, $2.09 lower at $103.74. Natural gas up 3 cents at $2.95. Gold up 56.90 at $4,389.70. Lumber is at $562 per thousand board feet, and the daily CO2 reading at 425.53 parts per million, up from 424.27 parts per million a year earlier. It's 10 minutes to 7. This is On the Island.

0: Shootings, arsons, and extortions. The Lawrence Bishnoi gang has for months wreaked havoc in communities across Canada. This week, Canada Border Services Agency identified four Indian nationals who were deported for their links to the crimes, including two men linked to multiple incidents in BC, Alberta, and Ontario. CBC News has been following the deportation proceedings for months. And now we've obtained the full text of a letter the Bishnoi gang sent directly to police last summer. Jason Proctor, a CBC News investigative reporter in Vancouver, joins us with more. Jason, good morning.
1: Hello, Gregor.
0: Where does the letter come from? What does it say?
1: Yeah, so it was sent to Abbotsford Police last summer, and we actually learned of the letter's existence earlier this year at one of these immigration hearings. And, you know, this week, we were able to get this copy through an access to information request for exhibits entered at that hearing, which was for a member of, you know, what you could describe as a Bishnoi cell, this group of a dozen young men, all in their 20s, who have been linked to extortions, arsons, shootings, fraud in Edmonton, Calgary, Surrey, and Ontario. And the letter is addressed to Canada's Defense Minister, Army, and Police. And I'll read you a bit, you know, directly from it. Quotes, We're giving you a written warning and challenge. We are Indian gang. Canada has no guts to stop us. We will rule in Canada. We have more than 5,000 gang members in Canada. They can do shooting for only $1,000. Can you stop us? No way. You will see. We will take over Canada. Now, I mean, the spelling and punctuation are terrible, right? But you get the point. Yeah. And certainly police did, because we know this letter was forwarded to agencies across the country and was believed to be genuine.
0: Now, you've been reporting on the Bishnoi gang for months, Jason. What new insight did you get by reading them in their own words?
1: Well, I mean, this fits with their modus operandi, so to speak, right? Which is boastful, hyperbolic, and relies on these outsized claims in social media, you know, as much as it does actual violence and threats. And the thing is, from the immigration proceedings we've followed and all the information we've got about these investigations, there's kind of a kernel of truth to what they say. We've heard testimony from foot soldiers who've talked about being paid a few thousand bucks to shoot up a house or throw Molotov cocktails right in Victoria. We know the vast majority of the low-level foot soldiers have come to Canada as students. Downloads of their phones show this web of communication between them. Photos and videos taken with guns. There's a video I've seen of a suspect who filmed himself in front of a burning building. The CBSA documents say the roles in the organization range from planning and directing extortions to making calls and text messages, providing guns and vehicles to being the shooter or arsonist on the scene. So it's hyperbolic, yes, but, you know, brazen as well.
0: Mm-hmm. And you said this letter was part of a larger dump of information you got back from one of these immigration hearings. What else did you obtain?
1: Yeah, so this comes, this dump of information, another one I received yesterday, all related to this group of guys in their 20s in Edmonton. And the documents include this 200-page detailed summary of 7 months of this ongoing investigation into these guys by the Edmonton Police Service. And it begins in May 2025 with attacks and threats against the owner of this multi-million dollar business. Threats come over WhatsApp. Some of those numbers are the same ones that have turned up in extortion cases in Ontario. So over the course of the investigation, police sort of follow up and link these multiple shootings and extortion threats. They're warning people their lives are in danger. You see the lengths they go to build a case and identify suspects using ballistics reports to tie shootings in Edmonton and Calgary to shootings in Surrey. They're tracking cell phones of suspects, tracking the movements of this group of men. They're following all of them across social media, and you see how complex it is. In one case, they get a report of this stolen car that's used in a shooting. Then they get thousands of pages of data from the car's infotainment system, and they figure out then the registered owner who reported the vehicle stolen is himself connected to the group.
0: And is Lawrence Bishnoi at the heart of this then?
1: Well, I mean, he's been in prison in India since 2015, but he's built this global gang from behind bars. And the way they describe it, it's either him or a copycat group. The voices on the end of these threatening phone calls claim to be from either Bishnoi's top lieutenant, Goldie Brar, who came to Canada as a student himself, or Goldie Dillon, who's this kind of subcontractor. And the main ringleader in Edmonton was this guy named Arshdeep Singh, who was identified as a suspect and fingered by Edmonton police in this remarkable investigation. So He was celebrating his birthday with a group of these friends in August 2025. He posts video of himself firing a gun into the air five times on this stretch of highway in Edmonton. You literally see a birthday cake sitting on the trunk of his car in this video of the event as he shoots the gun. Police see this. They say, we know that location. They go there after he leaves, pick up the bullet casings, and those are a match for a shooting at a cafe in Surrey. And so they move into action. They arrest him. They execute multiple search warrants, download his phone. That has a treasure trove of contacts, videos, and photos, and that just further expands this investigation.
0: Interesting. CBSA says they're deporting some of them. How's that process going?
1: I mean, it's hard to say. This week, they issued a release saying they've issued 188 removal orders and removed 111 suspects from Canada as of this month. We've heard about a handful of criminal charges. That process takes a long time, though, and it requires a different level of proof than an immigration admissibility hearing. So deportation, obviously the favored method of getting rid of people and kind of stepping on this right now. You can't deport someone if they have criminal charges outstanding. So part of the immigration proceedings are often sort of talks with Crown about getting, you know, staying charges to get rid of people. It means even someone like the guy I mentioned with the birthday and the gun had no criminal record in Canada, but there are all kinds of evidence tying him to the higher reaches of this gang. And again, you know, that's why the information we've got through these exhibits is so important, because, you know, it gives a sense of the work police and CBSA are doing, which they have not really been willing to talk about publicly.
0: The group has gone after local businesses and communities who've been terrified. Do you have any sense, Jason, of what the group might be planning to do next?
1: Well, I mean, maybe, and this is one of the more alarming parts of the information. And you know, for all the talk about the suspects, the impact on victims is apparent. They're hounded via WhatsApp. They get texts when they don't pick up saying, this is not going away. We're coming for you and your family. One of the final documents here is from a confidential informant who spoke with Edmonton police last year, someone with knowledge, who claimed Goldie Brar, who's apparently now split from Lawrence Bishnoi, is directing a new extortion tactic, kidnappings. And the informant claimed people are being extorted for up to $100,000 a kidnapping, and that young Canadian visa holders are being directed to do those kidnappings.
0: All right, Jason, thanks for the update this morning. Good to have you back.
1: Thank you very much.
0: Jason Proctor, an investigative reporter with CBC News in Vancouver. It's 2 minutes to 7 o'clock, and Liz MacArthur is back with the local news headlines.
2: Later this morning, the Greater Victoria Teachers Association will release a report on violence in schools, something it says is widespread and growing. It will include recommendations for the province and the district to better address the issue. And a major mining project on North Vancouver Island was part of this week's Canada Investment Summit in Toronto. North Isle Copper and Gold CFO says their inclusion in the deal book is a reflection of their economic importance to the region.
0: In the weather today, sunshine across most of the region, Greater Victoria, the Southern Gulf Islands, East and West Coast, Sunshine Coast, and inland Vancouver Island will all be sunny today. On the North Island, a chance of drizzle and a cloudy day in store, a bit of morning fog as well, and high temperatures across the region between 15 and 22 degrees. It's a minute to seven, and when we come back after World Report, what does it take to serve as a local politician? We'll hear from a long-serving mayor and veteran city councillor, neither of whom are running again this time, to join us with their reflections on serving in local politics. That's after the news.

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2: The Okanagan region of British Columbia is used to wildfires, but this year a fire burned so quickly and violently that it took everyone by surprise. A documentary takes us into the rushed evacuation of the community of Summerland, coming up on The Current.
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3: This is World Report. Good morning, I'm Martina Fitzgerald. Amnesty International is accusing Iranian security forces of crimes against humanity. That from a just-released 1,000-page report that comes 4 years after the start of the Woman Life Freedom Movement. Amnesty is naming more than 80 officials, it says, are responsible for the brutal crackdown that followed. Our senior international correspondent Margaret Evans brings us that story from London.
4: It was the death in police custody of a young Iranian woman named Mahsa Amini on September 16th, 2022, that lit the flames for mass protests against Iran's government. She'd been arrested 3 days earlier for allegedly violating the country's hijab laws, beaten by police, according to witnesses. Rights groups say more than 550 people were killed in the government crackdown that followed, most by December the same year. Amnesty has spent 4 years mapping the chain of command behind what it says amount to crimes against humanity.
5: We've analyzed over 2,000 videos that show the violent conduct of the security forces, and together with our evidence lab, we verified and analyzed these videos.
4: Rahab Bahraini is a human rights lawyer and Iran researcher with Amnesty. She says the lack of an international mechanism to bring perpetrators to justice draws a line to the thousands of protesters killed by Iranian security forces last December, just before the start of the U.S.-Israeli war on Iran.
5: This normalization of mass protest killings in Iran must end, and victims and the population look to the global community.
4: Amnesty says it will be using the 1,000-page-long report to lobby the U.N. for an international tribunal on Iran. Margaret Evans, CBC News, London.
3: A building collapse overnight in Gaza City has killed at least 16 people. Palestinians attempt to dig out a boy trapped beneath rubble. Rescuers say they are searching for dozens of people who were believed to be sheltering inside. The building was known to be unstable from Israeli strikes earlier in the war. Alessandro Mrakic is head of the United Nations Development Program in Gaza. He says the collapse points to a much larger problem.
6: We need to prepare. There are approximately 400 buildings at risk of collapse.
3: Rescue workers say 5 children are among the dead. 14 others were reported injured when the 7-story building gave way. Officials expect the number of dead to rise. In Sudan, a gold mine collapse has killed at least 67 people. Survivors say it happened late yesterday in an area under control by the anti-government rapid support forces. With many more people reported missing, the number of deaths is likely to rise. Canada is receiving a unique invitation from the European Union to join the EU as an associate member. Prime Minister Mark Carney is in France, attending a state address by EU Commission President Ursula von der Leyen. Carney is set to deliver a speech to the European Parliament tomorrow. But as the CBC's Evan Dyer reports from Strasbourg, he's already making headway in strengthening Canadian-European relations.
7: This is why I have invited Prime Minister Mark Carney of Canada.
8: The Europeans were expected to give Mark Carney a warm welcome, but European Commission President Ursula von der Leyen still had one surprise in store.
7: So I would like to work with you on opening the door for Canada to being the first associate member of the European Union.
8: That invitation was unusual, given just days ago, Carney said Canada is not seeking membership in the EU, but rather a unique alliance. Associate member is not a category that currently exists, and it's not clear how it will work. The EU generally tries to keep a very clear distinction between members and non-members. Membership has privileges, but comes with a cost. Countries have to agree to surrender a degree of sovereignty. Canadian officials have said that Canada is seeking this alliance to strengthen its sovereignty and not to dilute it. While most members of the EU Parliament applauded von der Leyen's invitation, the benches where the right-wing populist bloc sits stayed quiet. Many questions remain to be discussed before an EU-Canada summit in Montreal at the end of next month.
7: This is not a partnership against anyone else.
8: Von der Leyen didn't mention the United States in her speech. She focused on the shared democratic values of Canada and Europe. And whatever form of membership or alliance emerges from these talks, it's been made clear that it doesn't include the United States. Evan Dyer, CBC News, Strasbourg.
3: And if you would like more on this story, you can go to our website, cbcnews.ca. There you'll find a closer look at what Canada's unique alliance with the EU might look like. On Monday, Parliament will resume for the full sitting. To prepare, the federal Conservatives are holding a two-day caucus retreat in Penticton, B.C. This is the time to lay out priorities. But the party and its leader, Pierre Poilievre, are facing a big challenge: finding space in a national conversation about trade and Canada-U.S. relations. The CBC's Rafi Bujakanian has more.
9: Those who do own homes are being hit with higher and higher mortgage payments.
10: Conservative leader Pierre Poilievre in BC returning to a message that's worked before: the high cost of living.
9: Gas is now $2 a liter in British Columbia.
10: His party once leveraged affordability issues to climb to the top of Canadians' voting intentions, but the current political landscape is far different. Abacus data pollster David Coletto points out those political fortunes for Poilievre were before U.S. President Donald Trump's return to the White House and the current trade war between Washington and Ottawa.
11: That's a hard question to answer, right? How do you make yourself relevant when most Canadians think the biggest threat to their lives is coming from the United States?
10: And as he reckons with that, Poilievre is watching one of his party's biggest names, former Prime Minister Stephen Harper, support the government's walking away from a U.S. trade deal.
12: This had to be a very difficult decision, but I do believe that our government had no choice but to take this path.
10: Poilievre said that does not undermine him, that Conservatives will work with anyone to stand up for Canadians. But as a busy fall agenda threatens to crowd him out, questions linger over how he can get Canadians to tune in. Rafi Bujikanian, CBC News, Penticton, British Columbia.
3: The U.S. Federal Reserve is expected to increase interest rates. Economists predict today's hike will be a quarter percentage point, bringing the rate to about 4%. If it happens, it would be the first hike since 2023, and it would likely ignite a negative reaction from the U.S. president. Mark Carcasol is in our Washington bureau this morning. Mark, why is the president so focused on this?
13: President Trump campaigned on making life more affordable for Americans, and higher costs for gas, groceries, they don't really line up with that promise. Neither does the potential for higher credit card debt and mortgage rates. Buying a home's already tough here, and U.S. realtor Carrie Adams with Compass Real Estate tells NBC News clients are looking at this with even more caution going forward.
14: They're saying, you know, I'm already feeling it at the gas pump, at the grocery store, and now I'm feeling it in mortgage rates. Maybe I'll sit on the sidelines a little while longer.
13: Now, the president insisted recently on social media that the U.S. is so strong it should have the world's lowest interest rates, regardless of the formulas that the Federal Reserve uses to make its decisions. And the U.S. economy is definitely not weak, but it's not at its peak either. There are strong labor numbers, yes, but a spike in oil prices caused by the war in Iran leading to record high diesel prices amid a bump in overall energy prices, that all translates to everything else being that much more unaffordable.
3: It was just a few months as well that Kevin Warsh was handpicked by Donald Trump to be chair of the Federal Reserve. What could a rate hike mean for the president politically?
13: There's some belief that given how hard President Trump has pushed for a rate cut, hiking interest rates would put Warsh at odds with the president. But officials at the White House insist the president fully respects Warsh's independence to make his own decisions. This is also kind of a test of Warsh's credibility. Will he make his own moves or will he follow the president's playbook? And there are also wider implications. President Trump has said multiple times now that if the Fed doesn't cut rates today, he would completely cut off trade with some countries that the U.S. has a trade deficit with. He hasn't named names, but Canada is one of the countries that the president routinely cites when he talks about the U.S.'s trade deficits.
3: All right. Thank you, Mark.
13: Thank you.
3: That is the CBC's Mark Carcasol in Washington. And finally, all four of the supporting acts have quit British singer Ed Sheeran's tour in support of rapper Macklemore. Macklemore was removed from the lineup after making pro-Palestinian comments on stage during a recent performance in New Jersey. Sheeran says the decision was made by tour promoters after venues threatened to cancel shows. Sheeran defended his choice not to take a stance, saying he chooses to not speak publicly about his personal views. And that is the latest news from World Report. I'm Martina Fitzgerald. This is CBC News.
15: Thank you, Martina. I'm Gregor Craigie in Victoria. This is On the Island. Coming up this hour, we're going to talk about four Canadian airports becoming private and how it might change things for travelers. We'll hear from Victoria's Airport Authority president in our next half hour. But first, we're going to talk about local politics. Running for a municipal council seat can be a rewarding but grueling job. We'll talk about the highs and lows with outgoing councillor Chris Coleman in Victoria and outgoing mayor Michelle Staples in Duncan. It's 11 minutes after 7 o'clock, and Liz MacArthur has the local CBC News headlines.
16: CBC has obtained a letter sent to police and other authorities from a gang linked to extortion in the Lower Mainland. The Bishnoi gang says it has thousands of members in Canada and cannot be stopped. The letter is part of an ongoing investigation into a cell of the gang in Edmonton. And one person is dead after a car fire in Victoria yesterday morning. It happened on Queen Street between Blanchard and Douglas, and police have not released any details about the victim or circumstances around the fire.
15: In the weather today, sunshine across most of the region, Greater Victoria, the Southern Gulf Islands, East and West Coasts, Sunshine Coast, and inland Vancouver Island will all be sunny today. On the North Island, though, a mainly cloudy day with a chance of drizzle and a few fog patches later in the morning. Highs across the region between 15 and 22 degrees. And Sterling, how does it look out there right now?
17: Well, cloudy and 12 degrees Celsius in Port Hardy, but looking to be sunny skies pretty much everywhere else. 6 degrees at the moment in Port Alberni, 8 in North Cowichan and Campbell River, 9 in Tofino and Powell River and Qualicum Beach, 11 across Greater Victoria, 11 as well in Comox.
15: And on the BC ferries, the 9 o'clock from Swartz Bay to Sawasin has 20% of the deck space free. The 7:45 from Duke Point Nanaimo has 6% free, and the 8:40 from Departure Bay Nanaimo has 15% of the deck space still available. This is On the Island on CBC Radio 1. It's 12 minutes after 7 o'clock. Communities across BC are gearing up for October's civic election now that candidates' lists are finalized. Across Vancouver Island, there are many communities that will have new faces around the council table. Some longtime local mayors and councillors have chosen not to run again. And for a look at what it's like to serve in public office and some of the unfinished business that new councils will face, we've reached two outgoing municipal politicians. Michelle Staples is the outgoing mayor of Duncan, and Chris Coleman is a longtime Victoria City councillor who is not running for re-election. Good morning to you both. Thanks for joining us.
18: Good morning, sir.
19: Good morning.
15: Michelle, can I ask you first, why did you decide not to run again?
19: Well, I always said I would do two terms as mayor. So I served five terms, which is 15 years, and pandemic terms, which is an extra 7 years for every pandemic year. So it's, you know, it's time.
15: Chris, what do you think of that math? 7 years, pandemic.
18: I think
15: years
18: she's undervalued it. I think it's more than seven.
15: And so, but what in the end, though? I mean, you know, you were on a roll there, Michelle. 15 years, give or take those pandemic calculations. Why did you decide it was finally time to call it quit this time?
19: Well, local politics is something that people should move through. It's not something that people should stay in forever. I think it's really healthy for there to be an evolution of people. Three terms as council and two terms as mayor is, I think, exceptional. The people I've got to work with, what I've got to do, and there comes a time when you have to leave. And so you have to, you know, decide when that is. And like I said, I decided on two terms as mayor, and my two terms was over. And there's a million reasons why you want to keep running. But also, I think a healthy form of leadership is knowing when it's time to move on to something new.
15: Hmm. And what about you, Chris? You returned to council after taking a one-term break, but you've been on council through many terms. Why are you leaving politics this time?
18: As I said to you off air, I retired in 2018 after six terms on council. I really didn't expect to come back. I thought I was going to go off and do other things. And the pandemic term was tough on everybody. It was particularly tough on local councils all over the place. Michelle's absolutely right. And in Victoria, they went a bit off the end, I think. And I watched two other councillors that I'd known quite well, one from more from the left, Charlene Thornton Joe, one more from the right, Jeff Young, both say they were hanging it up. And I went, this is really dangerous. And I talked to both of them over coffee and said, you know, would you try and hang in for one more term and I'll try and get back and maybe we can stabilize things. And they went, no, our time's done, which put more pressure on me to come back and try and bring some of the perspective of years of service back to the table. I did that for the term. I think people thought I was being coy over the last 6 months because I wouldn't answer if I was running again. I wasn't. I was struggling to see whether I should stay in or not, and I finally decided not to.
15: Was part of that struggle a feeling that you had some duty? And I'm not saying you did, but it feels like you do feel a civic duty.
18: I would hope that everybody has a sense of civic duty. If we look at voter turnout, I'm not sure that's true. But I think I was raised in a family that said you always say please when you're asking for something. You say thank you if people give you that. And you work to make your community better. And it's not about any specific initiative that you want to push, a project. It's about making sure it's better for everybody, particularly those who have little voice or no voice.
15: Michelle, you posted a video to social media letting people know that you were not running again, and you specifically said it was not due to your haters and trolls. What kind of trolling, what kind of hate did you receive while serving as mayor?
19: Oh, I think that's a whole, that could be an entire interview on its own. That's probably more of a documentary than it is a 10-minute clip. You know, there was so much over time. There was constant ongoing harassment online. Not a lot in person. During the pandemic, I would say more in person. But over time, that changed. You know, threats in all sorts of ways. As women, you get sexualized in a different way. There's sexualized violence that comes out that comes to women. And just so many moments during the time when you just are so surprised by how people behave and how they treat each other. And so for me, it was really important that people know that that's not the reason. When I first got into this, into being mayor specifically, there were so many young people, including so many young women, that came to me and said, you know, you've shown me this, that I could do this. I didn't know that women could do this. I'm the first woman mayor in Duncan, right? Mm-hmm. And so And then as time goes by, the same people that were empowered by me being in that position after seeing what was happening, you know, I was stalked. The list just goes on and on. After seeing that, after seeing the online vitriol, and the people started to change how they spoke to me about it. And some of those same people said, I could never do what you do. I just could not. I couldn't go through that. I don't know how you do it. And so for that conversation to change so substantially, that was part of the reason why I thought I should run again, right? It's civic duty for sure. But there's a million other ways that I will continue to contribute to my community and to other communities. But that I don't want people to think that everyone doesn't have a place in the system, because everyone does. And what we have to do is just start learning how to, you know, ensure that those types of voices and that the negative way that people treat each other, it just becomes unacceptable. And that includes around the tables, because unfortunately around a lot of different board tables, that's a problem at the table itself. And so these are things that we need to work on improving so that it changes again and people say, I'm inspired to do what you're doing. You know, I have a ton of tools and supports that I've resourced over the years to help me in those times. And so there's a lot of ways to do it. But should you really expect people to stand in that? I certainly, you know, I understand why people's response changed to that. And at the same time, I really, you know, want to be part of working on something that that changes it so that more people feel safe and inspired to run again.
15: Chris, how much of what Michelle just described there resonates with you and your own experience on council?
18: There's no question that the vitriol, particularly online, has increased for everybody. It is disproportionately attacking women. You know, I've spent 3 volunteer tours of duty with the Federation of Canadian Municipalities International Wing doing women in local leadership in Sri Lanka and Zambia and in Cambodia. But to Michelle's point, if I've got the numbers right, and I believe I do, from 2021 to 2025, in the province of Quebec alone, 721 female elected officials either resigned or chose not to run again because of outrageous crap that was being foisted on them. And Michelle has articulated some of those. It is an issue. And sometimes we forget that we model good behavior. So I, as a male, have to be an ally in this. When I was in Zambia, they said, Chris, you will be head of delegation because you're the longest serving. And I said, it's women in local leadership. I will absolutely not be head of delegation. I will serve. We have a couple of other female representatives. They should be the representative, and I will back them up completely. We need guys to step up on this issue, too.
15: Michelle, any regrets? Maybe that's a difficult question, but I'm curious how you feel. I mean, are you glad you've gone through all of this? If you could talk to your younger self, would you tell her to go forward or maybe not?
19: I absolutely would not tell her what was going to happen because she would have never believed me anyways. but I would 100% tell her to do it all over again. You know, you can't change what you can't change. I've learned such... I mean, the learning curve in all of this. And again, with the different sort of

0: relationships and community, into having hard conversations, working through them, and creating communities where people of all, you know, genders, races, want to run and be a part of this because they see, and they see themselves in it, and they feel safe to do so. And I would do it, yeah, without a question, all over again.
1: Chris, you yourself?
2: Of course. I will point out this is actually the third time I've quit. So you come back because you still believe that there's an opportunity to somehow find that match that expresses both passion for change and patience to play the long game. Because what I find, if it's only passion, you tend to focus on the bright, shiny bubble right in front of you, whether it's right or not, but you hope it's a silver bullet. Patience teaches you to say, okay, if we sculpt that bright, shiny bubble, policy, project, whatever it is, how do we make sure it tracks 10 years, 20, 50 years from now? So three generations can look back and go, the community's better because of this group of people. It's never a person. It's a group of people.
1: Well, good to have you both with us this morning. I wish you both well post-politics, and thanks for joining us on the radio.
2: You're very welcome.
0: Yeah, thank you so much.
1: Michelle Staples, the outgoing mayor of Duncan. Chris Coleman, a Victoria councillor not running in the upcoming election. This is On the Island on CBC Radio 1. It's 23 minutes after 7 o'clock. Joel Plaskett has a show coming up on Saturday in Langford, playing the Soundbite Food Truck and Music Festival in Danbrook Park. Here's Joel Plaskett and the emergency now with Fill in the Blank.

0: Plaskett in the emergency with fill in the blanks. Joel Plaskett plays the Soundbite Food Truck and Music Festival in Danbrook Park in Langford on Saturday. It is 25 minutes after 7 o'clock. This is On the Island, and it's time to talk sports now with Matt Cullen. Matt, good morning.
1: Gregor, how are you today?
0: I'm not bad. Yourself?
1: Not too bad, although the Blue Jays didn't put in a great show last night.
0: No, that's a pretty serious hit to their playoff prospects, isn't it?
1: Well, it was to the tune of a 10-1 loss, so perhaps some disappointed Blue Jays fans today. They're two games back of the final wildcard spot, and when we spoke on Monday morning, and even yesterday, you know, the playoff chances were looking a little bit brighter. Still 10 games to go, but certainly that was a disappointing one. Maybe a bit of hope on the way, though. Last year's playoff pitching hero, Treu Savage, has been injured at multiple points of this season. He's on his way back. He was in the minors last night. And said he felt good despite the rough outing, also playing in the minors.
2: I mean, it's felt good up until this point, ever since I started throwing and getting off the mound. So it wasn't surprising, but I'm happy that it stayed the same. I'm confident that I can go up there and be competitive and have success and give him everything I got. So I'm just looking forward to what's next and just taking it day by day.
1: I think the Jays will need everything he's got because 10 games to go in the season, two games back. It will be close, but they do need a big win today against Detroit when they play the matinee to try and avoid the sweep here.

0: Meanwhile, at the Wheelchair Basketball World Championships, Canada's women's team got a big boost.
1: Yeah, this has been a fun one here. A big double overtime win for Canada over Great Britain. Check the score out, 92-91.
0: Oh, wow.
1: Perfect 5-0 record for Canada, and they now move into the semifinal. Had a chance to catch up with Prisan Lai, who is from Toronto, and she was thrilled about the big win.
2: This was a crazy game. So many things happened. I think everything that could have happened, that game happened. And we still pushed through. And I'm just so proud of our team. It's a really good feeling knowing that we've had such a good record in the pool play and against really tough teams. I think that's going to prepare us really, really well for the next stages when the games are, you know, more and more important.
1: Yeah, really important, and she's referring to the game today. It's against Japan at 11:45 this morning for the semifinals, so we'll keep an eye on that. You can catch it on CBC Sports and CBC Gem, of course.
0: And the Whitecaps have a big game tonight, Matt.
1: It's been a busy September for the Whitecaps, but this one has been circled for a long time. It's a chance to reach the Canadian Championship Final and to play for the Voyageurs Cup. Now, the Whitecaps have won the Canadian crown in each of the last 4 years. A fifth championship in a row? Well, that would be a record. It's the second leg tonight. The first leg ended in a tie 1-1 back at BC Place at the beginning of the month. Canadian national defender Ralph Parizeau, of course, also plays for the Whitecaps, says he's ready to try and make some history.
3: I mean, it's a trophy. I think, is it, we're going for 5 in a row? I don't know if anyone's ever won 5 in a row before, so that as well. You know, I'm Canadian. I want to be the best team in Canada. And a place into Champions League for the next year. So a lot of reasons to want to win it, to need to win it. And so we'll get ourselves up for it and be ready for the game.
1: CPL fans will know that Forge FC is in the Canadian Championship Final after beating Montreal's FC Supra on a 2-1 aggregate score last night. So the winner between the Whitecaps and CF Montreal will play against Hamilton's Forge FC. So we're keeping a close eye in terms of the soccer. And also Canucks training camp opens up tomorrow up in Penticton. Ooh, yeah. Playing Seattle on Saturday, first preseason game. So hockey is not too far off here.
0: Matt, thanks for this.
1: Thanks for having me.
0: Matt Cullen with the sports this Wednesday morning, September 16th. This is On the Island on CBC Radio 1. Coming up in our next half hour of the program, how does Victoria's own Liberal MP feel about Prime Minister Mark Carney's big investment summit that wrapped up in Toronto, trying to get $1 trillion of investment for this country? We'll hear from Will Greaves on that at 10 to 8. In the meantime, it's time for the 7:30 local CBC News with Liz MacArthur.

0: This is CBC News from Victoria. It's 7:30 right now. It's 10 degrees and mainly sunny at the Victoria Airport. Good morning, I'm Liz MacArthur. Nanaimo RCMP are asking people to avoid an area near the Old Island Highway through the city's downtown. Officers are at a crash in a parking lot of a gas station at 60 Victoria Crescent and say one person has died in the incident. Victoria Crescent was closed earlier but has reopened, and police are asking drivers to stay away from the area. The Greater Victoria Teachers Association says violence in schools is a widespread and growing problem. Later this morning, they'll release a study that includes a survey with teachers and data from thousands of violent incident reports the union obtained through Freedom of Information. The GVTA represents about 2,000 teachers in the district and says the vast majority of members who responded to the survey had experienced violence in the classroom and that they think it's been getting worse over the course of their careers. They're also raising concerns that not dealing with the problem properly will normalize violence for many children. Their report contains recommendations for the school district and the province. The GVTA will speak to media at 11 o'clock this morning. The gang linked to extortion in the Lower Mainland has sent a letter to police and other authorities warning it has 5,000 members in Canada and can't be stopped. The Bishnoi gang says it can hire shooters for just $1,000 and the gang will soon take over Canada. The letter was included in an ongoing investigation into an Edmonton-based Bishnoi cell and was released to CBC News after an access to information request. An area north of Campbell River will be the province's first test of its working forest model. Forest Minister Ravi Parmar says the goal of the model is to streamline permitting and move toward operational plan forestry. Environmental groups are concerned the new model will weaken environmental oversight and increase ecosystem destruction. David Quigg speaks for the Sierra Club, BC. He says his group needs to be part of the conversation when determining what's going to be logged.
1: The old growth forests are some of the last remaining fiber that industry is looking at closely with this model. And we have to make sure that they're not drawing a map right onto the last remaining old growth and saying, we're putting this in the working forest zone, therefore it's on the chopping block.
0: The province says the new model includes partnerships with First Nations and that this is a good test of what needs to be done to transform forestry in a sustainable way. BC's Solisims LNG has signed an agreement with Santos, one of Australia's leading domestic gas suppliers and a major liquefied natural gas supplier in Asia. The agreement is for the sale and purchase of 1 million tons a year of LNG from Solisims for a term of 20 years. Solisims was referred to the Federal Major Projects Office last November, and when it's completed, it's expected to export 12 million tons a year of LNG. This is the third international agreement Solisims has signed this year after two agreements with German companies. With just days left to Parliament's return, the federal Conservatives are holding a two-day caucus retreat in Penticton. They'll be outlining their priorities for the fall, but a big challenge facing the party and leader Pierre Poilievre is finding space in a national conversation about Canadians' concerns over the trade war with U.S. President Donald Trump. Rafi Bujikanian has more.
2: Those who do own homes are being hit with higher and higher mortgage payments.
3: Conservative leader Pierre Poilievre in BC returning to a message that's worked before: the high cost of living. His party once leveraged affordability issues to climb to the top of Canadians' voting intentions, but the current political landscape is far different. Abacus Data pollster David Coletto points out those political fortunes for Poilievre were before U.S. President Donald Trump's return to the White House and the current trade war between Washington and Ottawa.
4: How do you make yourself relevant when most Canadians think the biggest threat to their lives is coming from the United States?
3: Poilievre said that Conservatives will work with anyone to stand up for Canadians, but as a busy fall agenda threatens to crowd him out, questions linger over how he can get Canadians to tune in. Rafi Bujikanian, CBC News, Penticton, British Columbia.
0: And BC's biggest school district is expanding its universal lunch program. Amelia John has more.
5: It's quite a production, actually.
6: Surrey Board of Education Chair Gary Timoshuk says logistics is one of the biggest challenges as the district expands universal lunch access to 91 elementary schools by the end of the year.
5: We've got to make sure we can handle that volume at the central kitchen, first of all. So that includes things like staffing.
6: The lunches cost $3 for students who can afford to pay, but are free for those who can't. UBC Land and Food Systems Professor Jennifer Black says packing lunches can be stressful for many parents.
7: The financial burdens for some families are enormous. So schools that are able to lessen the cost of school food during the day can make a particular contribution.
6: Funding for the expansion is being provided by the provincial and federal governments, with $11 million coming from BC and $2 million from Ottawa. Timishuk says the goal is to have universal lunch access at all 105 elementary schools in the future. Amelia John, CBC News, Vancouver.
8: It's 7:35, and that's the CBC News from Victoria.
9: I never went to school with a hot lunch program. I always thought it would be kind of nice. And then when I went to high school, though, there was a cafeteria, and it was just so exciting. The prospect of fries with gravy at lunch. I mean, they cost a few bucks, but
8: it was worth it for you.
9: Worth every penny. It is.
8: I remember personal pan pizza day in elementary school. Yeah. I'm sure there are many other millennials who remember that. And the kids that could drink milk, that was not me, who were always excited for the frozen ones. They were always asking for the frozen ones. I was excited to get a milk slushy.
9: A milk slushy.
8: Yeah.
9: Okay. This is just making me hungry, the whole conversation. So maybe we should talk about the weather.
8: Mm-hmm.
9: How's the forecast looking this Wednesday?
8: Great day to have a picnic outside for much of our region. It will be sunny for Greater Victoria, the Southern Gulf Islands, the Sunshine Coast, East, West, and Inland Vancouver Island. On North Vancouver Island, mainly cloudy with a chance of drizzle, fog patches dissipating late this morning. The high to 21 in Victoria, 22 on East Vancouver Island, and 15 on the North Island.
9: And Sterling, how is it looking out there right now?
10: Well, right now across Vancouver Island, the Gulf Islands, and Sunshine Coast, cloudy and 12 degrees Celsius in Port Hardy, but sunny pretty much everywhere else. 8 degrees in North Cowichan and Campbell River, 9 in Tofino and Powell River and Qualicum Beach, 11 across Greater Victoria, 11 as well in Nanaimo and Comox.
9: And on the BC ferries, at the moment, the 9 o'clock sailing from Swartz Bay to Tsawwassen still has space on board the vehicle decks. It is showing, well, no, it's disappeared on me. Let me see if I can get this back in time. There it is. It's showing 40% of the deck space free in Nanaimo at the Duke Point Terminal at 7:45, 4% available, so nearly full, and the 8:40 from Departure Bay Nanaimo has 15% of the deck space free. This is On the Island on CBC Radio 1. It's 23 minutes before 8 o'clock. Canada's four biggest airports will be run by private companies, according to the federal government. That was the announcement yesterday. That includes Vancouver's airport on the mainland. And to hear what this might mean for travelers and other airports in BC, we're joined this morning by Elizabeth Brown, the president and CEO of the Victoria Airport Authority, YYJ. Elizabeth, thanks for joining us. Good morning.
11: Well, thanks so much for having me. Good morning to you.
9: What's your opinion on privately run airports versus public ones? What is the actual difference?
11: Well, there are a lot of differences and there's a lot of similarities. You know, I've been fortunate in my career to have worked in many different types of airport models, including fully privatized ones and concessions, much like what's been suggested by the federal government, as well as our really excellent system of airport authorities that we have here in Canada. You know, and the airport authorities that we have are really the result of a devolution of airports that happened from the federal government back in the 90s. And they're really community-based, right? So we have, you know, community governance. We have a board of directors that is appointed from various nominators throughout the municipalities. And all of our revenue is reinvested back into the airport. We are not-for-profit. And that was really an excellent model that was developed back in the 90s that was a unique Canadian solution that has been looked upon by many other countries around the world as really an excellent way to operate airports where they are, you know, decentralized from government, but at the same time have to be entrepreneurial in spirit and need to be really addressing the needs of the community. And I think that's the system that we have today, and it's been a good system. Privatized airports, they come in many shapes and forms, from management contracts to full concession operations to full equity ownership like London Heathrow. And those also have great opportunities. You can see great experiences and great expertise that are brought to the airport in terms of its operation. And the airport operator in that situation also has a vested interest to ensure sure that the passengers have an affordable way to travel and that they need to make sure that that demand remains in place because their ROI is dependent on ensuring that there's a continued travel of passengers. So there's really good pros and cons on both sides, and this is just another step in the evolution of airports in Canada.
9: Well, one of the concerns we hear relatively frequently when it comes to this topic of privatizing airport management is that it will lead to higher fees for passengers and travelers. Does the evidence from various airports across Canada and worldwide give us any clear picture of whether that's true or not?
11: I don't know that I could speak with any tangible evidence to say that's true or not true. In my experience, that hasn't been the case. The system that we have today in Canada is a user pay system, right? So a lot of people don't realize that the airports today in Canada pay rent. So the Victoria International Airport pays rent based on our gross revenue. A percentage of that is sent up to the federal government. And actually, over time, airports across Canada have put billions of dollars in rent that goes into the general treasury of the federal government and really receives very little government funding back. And so we have to be fiscally responsible, and we have to be very mindful that any of the decisions that we make in a user pay system will impact the ability for travelers to fly, right? And that's not in anybody's best interest, not in the travelers and not in the airport operation. So I don't know that there's necessarily an assumption that it would be an increase in fees. I really think that it's just a different model that would perhaps allow better expertise or different expertise to come in and run the airports. But they still have to be mindful of what the passengers' needs are and the passenger demand. Demand for travel in Canada is expected to double over the next decade. And we need to make sure that we're prepared as a country to be able to serve that need and that demand that's going to be coming down the pipe for us, including here in Victoria.
9: And here in Victoria at YYJ, do you think there will be any effect on the Victoria Airport and the Victoria Airport Authority from this privatization of YVR?
11: That's not what we're hearing right now. I think that the Prime Minister's message yesterday was the potential concession arrangement of the four largest airports in Canada. And, there's a lot of work that will have to be done before that actually happens, would be able to realize some value coming out of those four airports. And the intention is to put it back into infrastructure and transportation in the country. One of the challenges that we have in the airports that are the smaller ones, like a Victoria, we call those the middle airports, is that because we don't receive government funding, but we still need about $19 billion of infrastructure investment over the next several years, we need to find a way to pay for that. And so the federal government is signaling that some of that money would come back into the airport industry and particularly in support of airports like Victoria to be able to support some of our ambitions and some of the expansion needs that we have. In Victoria International Airport, we have a terminal building that is really, almost at the end of the life. It was built in the 60s. Our baggage handling system is not capable of handling the demand that we have now. We have more jets that are coming into Victoria, so we need more bridge space. We need more hold room space. We need to be able to provide better services to passengers upstairs. So there's definitely a lot of needs for us. And as a CEO of this airport, I'm hopeful to see some of that money come back into the industry so that we can take advantage of it and so that it actually doesn't go back to a user pay system on the backs of the airlines or of passengers for us to pay that very needed infrastructure funding.
9: I appreciate you mentioning the airport in particular, the terminal. What else is involved? Because, we tend to think as members of the public just about departures and arrivals and catching our flight. But what else does the Victoria Airport Authority look after? You look after all sorts of things.
11: Well, no, it's a good point, and thanks for asking that. The Victoria International Airport is actually a fairly small footprint and one of the smallest in the country, but we do take care of about 1,000 acres. We look at three buckets of where we can make our revenue. One of them is through airlines when they pay their landing fees and terminal fees. One is through passengers when they are parking or using an Uber or buying a coffee in one of our concessions. But the other one is also land development. So we are in a highly regulated environment to ensure that we maximize the use of the land with a priority for aviation use for those lands that are in proximity to the taxiway and to the runways. but also to find other ways to allow for land development. The Victoria International Airport has some of the last industrial land that's available in the Saanich Peninsula. We now have a hotel that is on the corner of the airport. The Amazon Distribution Center is on airport lands. All of those are important ways and revenue opportunities for us to make sure that we can put that money, because remember, we're not for profit and we don't receive taxpayer dollars. We don't receive government funding. So those funds go directly back into the airport infrastructure. And you know, one of the things that people don't realize is that the cost of a runway and overlaying a runway is the same for a small airport as it is for a large airport. But our capacity as a smaller airport is far diminished from a larger airport like YVR. So we really need to ensure that we're maximizing those revenue opportunities to make sure that investment goes back in a wise manner to protect the airport as an asset, to protect it as an economic driver into our community. It's not just about what we do, but it's all how we support business, it's how we support tourism, and how we support the future development and the future of the South Island.
9: Wait, just one last question, Elizabeth, if you've got a minute, and I'm curious about the future growth. I mean, do you anticipate that YYJ will remain the size it is roughly? Or, I mean, can locals who want to fly longer distances overseas ever anticipate, you know, the capacity and size and so on of handling bigger international flights?
11: Well, of course, me, like every other airport, has aspirations for continued growth. We do have a long-term master plan that looks at seeing growth that could be upwards of 3.5 million passengers in the next 20, 25 years. Currently, we're sitting right around 2 million passengers a year. But when it comes to those routes that are long, what we call long haul, that would be served by wide bodies, we do have physical limitations at the Victoria International Airport, and that's the length of our runway. And we do need to look about, you know, is there the ability for us to lengthen that runway to reach those destinations. Airports like Vancouver and Toronto and Calgary will always be an important part of the system. We'll always need to have those flights that go to those larger airports. But I believe that as Victoria International Airport, we can sustain certain long-haul routes. There's a demand for that from our local community. There's a demand from tourism and business to come to our community. But we really need to look at some of those physical limitations. And if you were to look at a large aircraft, like a wide body coming in, then that now puts pressure on the terminal building in terms of having enough seating, having enough baggage capacity, having enough services available for the numbers of passengers that a larger aircraft would see. So these are all things that we're talking about together with our board of directors right now on how we can best serve the needs and the demands of the community. And it's my hope as a CEO that we'll be able to serve some long haul services in the future, because I know that the demand is there.
9: Elizabeth Brown is president and CEO of the Victoria Airport Authority. Elizabeth, thanks for joining us on the radio.
11: It's my pleasure. Thanks for having me.
9: It's 13 minutes to 8 o'clock now. This is On the Island. Well, Hayley Sales will play Errington on September 19th, three nights from now. Here is Hayley Sales with Not in His Garden.

0: Ailey Sales plays the Arrington Hall on September 19th. It's 10 minutes to 8, and coming up on The Current later, the Bald Range Wildfire tore through an area northwest of Summerland in August. More than 20,000 people were forced to flee, many in the middle of the night. CBC's Sarah Penton brings us a documentary looking into the events of that fateful night and the days that followed as emergency responders fought to keep the fire at bay.
1: Everyone's a bit dazed and confused because by the time they got here, the community was already starting to fill with smoke. And it was an eerie and rather ominous silence, actually, initially.
2: Here is the Emergency Operations Center, a room in the basement of the municipal hall. By chance, it had been set up just a week before the fire. So it was ready to go when Summerland's chief administrative officer, Graham Statt, and the rest of the team arrived that night.
1: And then we started to hear more sirens and more response. Then the phones really started to ring because people were trying to share information. All of a sudden you have 10 phones in the room ringing and people on the phones plus cell phones. I think BC Wildfire said it went from like a single tree burning to 5,000 acres in an hour. It was an incredible, moving with speed and violence, as they say.
0: That's an excerpt from the documentary With Speed and Violence on The Current later this morning on CBC Radio 1. It's 9 minutes before 8 o'clock. This is On the Island. Mention the word trillion with a T and you're sure to get some attention. Sure enough, Prime Minister Mark Carney got a lot of attention at this week's historic Canada Investment Summit, which ended in Toronto yesterday. The aim is to bring together global investors with Canadian business leaders to catalyze $1 trillion worth of investment. The 66-page prospectus listed 167 projects, ranging from a proposed pipeline carrying oil from Alberta to the BC coast, more LNG projects. It also included manufacturing, port infrastructure, clean energy projects, and AI infrastructure as well. So how successful was the summit? And if investors do sign up, will the federal government ensure proper oversight? Will Greaves is the Liberal MP for Victoria, and he joins us on the phone this morning. Will, thanks for joining us. Good morning.
3: Hi, good morning. Thanks for having me on, Gregor.
0: What's your first impression? Was the summit a success?
3: I mean, I wasn't there in person. I've been here in Victoria throughout this week, but it does, by all appearances, look to have been very successful. And I think the vibes, as they say in Ottawa and Toronto, were pretty good today.
0: There's a long list of possible projects here. Do any of them stand out for you as being especially promising or noteworthy for Vancouver Island or the BC coast?
3: I think the Prime Minister's statement that one of the projects that is likely to move ahead is funding a national high-speed internet system is something that has significant potential for smaller communities, remote rural communities, also First Nations and Indigenous communities, including here on the island and across BC. So something that I think certainly stands to benefit people pretty directly in our part of the country.
0: Okay, so internet is a good example of tech infrastructure. There's also been talk of AI infrastructure. I wonder how you feel about that, given all the concerns we're hearing worldwide, not just in Canada, about artificial intelligence, including from people who work for leading AI companies. Is there any concern about perhaps pursuing new AI projects at the moment?
3: Yeah, I think there's a couple of things that need to be parsed there. The first is absolutely the concerns that we've seen coming from people working in the tech sector, people who are very close to the technology behind artificial intelligence, who are raising concerns that I think have been circulating for some time about the potentially exponential and unregulated nature of that growth and, you know, what kind of disruption that might have on pretty sensitive computer systems around the world. So there's absolutely, I think, an important element there around what the regulatory framework for AI is going to be, both in Canada and globally. But then separate from that, there's just the fact that we have more, you know, computing need than ever before. And in the absence of any of that capacity located within Canada, Canadian businesses and Canadian governments will have no choice but to buy that computing power from the United States. So I think we can meaningfully disconnect the fact that having some element of storage and computing capacity within Canada would be a good thing for Canadian businesses and Canadian consumers. But that is separate from the very real questions about where AI is going and whether or not we're ready for it.
0: Okay, point taken. But if the goal is to have this sort of this AI and technological digital capacity in this country rather than outside, what do you make of NDP leader Avi Lewis's concerns and claim that this summit is a plan to save this country, quote, by selling it off. He's worried about all of the foreign investment rather than focusing on Canadian internal investment. What do you say to that concern?
3: I think it's a little bit misplaced. Just when we look at who was actually attending this investment summit, there were lots of Canadian investors there, both private investors, but also major pension funds and other, you know, larger investment vehicles. So Canadian capital and the Canadian corporate sector was well represented. And I think one of the government's very transparent goals is to get some of the capital, which is just to say the money that the Canadian corporate sector is currently sitting on and not reinvesting in the economy, to get that money off the sidelines and actually back into the Canadian economy is one of the primary goals of our agenda. At the same time, though, the number of projects that the Prime Minister and the government are enthusiastic about and they see great, you know, potential behind is such that we want to attract more capital. We want to not be limited in how many projects can move ahead by just relying on Canadian investments. And that's where there's an obvious effort to entice other foreign sources of capital to come to Canada and invest their money. I wouldn't call that selling off assets personally. If you're buying a minority stake in a Canadian business or a Canadian, you know, infrastructure investment or a Canadian resource project, I don't see why that would be selling off the country. That to me feels like rhetoric, which could be easily kind of inverted to say investing in Canada. So it might be a matter of perspective.
0: Well, the Prime Minister certainly seems keen to get investors to invest in another pipeline. You've been vocal about concerns on this in the past, the idea of a new pipeline and tanker traffic. Does this prospectus, this investment summit, mean that another pipeline and more tankers off Vancouver Island here are a fait accompli and inevitability?
3: I don't think there's anything that is yet a fait accompli. There are processes that have not yet been undertaken that would be both legally and constitutionally required for any new West Coast pipeline to go ahead. So I think it's a little bit premature to assume that it's a completely done deal, though there's no question that the Prime Minister has expressed his support and the federal government is planning to put that project forward for consideration as a project of national interest. So it's definitely moving ahead, but there are many, many steps, including the duty to consult with affected First Nations along the route. Also, very notably, with the proposal for a new terminal facility in Tawasin, there would be a need to consult the Tawasin First Nation as the rights holders over that particular territory. There's also other questions around environmental assessments that will still need to be conducted. I think some people are under the impression that if a project is proposed as one of the new major projects, that means that there is no environmental impact or there is no, you know, social benefit agreements. And none of that is true. So there's lots and lots of steps left in a process that might lead to a new pipeline, but we're not there yet.
0: Will, we're out of time. Thanks for taking the time. Thanks for joining us again.
3: Yeah, my pleasure. Always great to speak with you.
0: Will Greaves, Liberal MP for Victoria. It's 2 minutes to 8 o'clock, and Liz MacArthur has the local CBC News headlines.
4: Nanaimo RCMP say one person is dead after a vehicle incident in the parking lot of a gas station at Victoria Crescent and the Old Island Highway. Police are on scene and are asking drivers to stay out of the area. And BC's Silicon's LNG project has signed an agreement with an Australian company, the third international agreement signed in the last few months. When Silicon's is completed, it's expected to export 12 million tons a year of LNG.
0: In the weather today, sunshine across most of the region, Greater Victoria, Gulf Islands, Sunshine Coast, East and West Coast, and inland Vancouver Island, all sunny today. The North Island will be mostly cloudy with a chance of drizzle and some morning fog. Highs across the region from 15 to 22 degrees. It's a minute to 8, and World Report is coming up next.
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7: 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The acclaimed actor Gary Oldman says this is one of his biggest pet peeves. He'll be here to tell you all about that and how a Chopin record set him on a path towards acting.
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5: 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The CBC News is next. Coming up in half an hour, it's The Current with Matt Galloway.
9: The Okanagan region of British Columbia is used to wildfires, but this year a fire burned so quickly and violently that it took everyone by surprise. A documentary takes us into the rushed evacuation of the community of Summerland, coming up on The Current.
4: This is World Report.
10: Good morning. I'm Martina Fitzgerald. Canada is being offered a unique position in the European Union. Prime Minister Mark Carney is in France, attending a state address by EU Commission President Ursula von der Leyen. She has invited Canada to join the European Union as its first ever associate member. Carney is set to address the European Parliament tomorrow as he pushes for stronger ties with the EU. The CBC's Janice McGregor joins me from Ottawa. Janice, even before now, Prime Minister Carney has said that Canada was not pursuing EU membership. So what is he trying to do here?
11: Martina, a reporter asked Mark Carney yesterday exactly that. What are you trying to forge with this European visit? His attempt to sum it up went on for over 3 minutes. He mentioned energy cooperation, artificial intelligence, space. Canada's already, of course, working more closely with Europe on defense procurement as America's future in the NATO military alliance feels more and more uncertain. But the Prime Minister seemed to be struggling to find the right label for whatever this might eventually be.
12: Partnership gets used. It's a cheap currency in international diplomacy. People use partnerships maybe a little too quickly. This is, I think, we move towards something that's quite unique.
11: So figuring out what to call this may need to be an agenda item at the Canada-EU summit next month. Talks that Carney suggested will be launching discussions that may amount to a scoping exercise. Very little has landed yet. But as a European scholar put it last night on As It Happens, you can't choose your geographical neighbor, but you can choose your institutional neighbor.
10: Janice, how would it be possible to forge an alliance and yet remain independent at the same time?
11: Yeah, that's exactly what's so hard to explain here. And it's what conservatives like Pierre Poilievre again yesterday were questioning, reaching for populist sentiments that resonated so strongly in the UK leading up to the Brexit vote.
13: What conservatives do not support is forcing waitresses who are struggling to pay their rent or welders who are worried about losing their homes to pay higher taxes to a government in Europe.
11: To be clear, no one's talked about Canadians paying taxes to Brussels. But he also made a fair point yesterday that a decade on from signing its comprehensive trade agreement with Canada, the EU still has yet to live up to its side of the bargain, unwilling to compromise on meat regulations for fear of upsetting its farmers. 10 countries are still holding out from full ratification. These partners may need to deliver on that first before expecting skeptics to accept even more integration.
10: CBC's Janice McGregor in Ottawa. Thank you, Janice.
11: You're welcome.
10: A building collapse overnight in Gaza City has killed at least 20 people. Palestinians attempt to dig out a boy trapped beneath rubble. Rescuers are searching for dozens of people believed to be sheltering inside. The building was known to be unstable from Israeli strikes earlier in the war. Alessandro Mrakic is head of the United Nations Development Program in Gaza. He says the collapse points to a much larger problem.
14: We need to prepare. There are approximately 400 buildings at risk of collapse.
10: 5 children are among the dead. Officials expect the number of dead to rise. Yemen's Houthis claim to have shot down a Saudi fighter jet northeast of the capital, Sana'a. Saudi Arabia has been supporting Yemeni government forces engaged in renewed battles with the Iran-backed Houthis. Over the last 2 weeks, the group has been tightening its grip in the Red Sea. It is an important waterway for Saudi oil. If confirmed, the downing of the F-15 would be a sign the Houthis are taking their offensive to new levels. Crystal Gamansing reports.
15: The Houthis are now able to attack in a much more sophisticated way.
16: Elizabeth Kendall is an expert on Yemen at Girton College, Cambridge. The rebels, she says, have been benefiting from training, money and knowledge from Iran, but have their own goals.
15: Money, leverage, the control of shipping, therefore influence, and also ultimately about political recognition.
16: Saudi Arabia has been the Houthis' major opponents, backing Yemen's internationally recognized government forces locked in intense battles with the Houthis. The group claimed this morning it shot down a Saudi F-15 fighter jet with locally made air-to-surface missiles, a show of the group's growing capabilities. The Houthis, however, deny reports of launching a drone attack yesterday on Islam's holiest city, Mecca. The Royal Saudi Air Defense Forces say on Tuesday it intercepted and destroyed a hostile drone launch from Yemen before it entered Mecca's prohibited airspace. The Organization of Islamic Cooperation, made up of 57 member states, named the Houthis in its condemnation of the, quote, heinous attack. Mecca is sacred to Muslims around the world, the focal point of the annual Hajj pilgrimage. Saudi officials warned the Houthis not to cross that red line. Crystal Gamansing, CBC News, Jerusalem.
10: The U.S. Federal Reserve is expected to increase interest rates. Economists predict today's hike will be a quarter percentage point, bringing the rate to about 4%. If it happens, it would be the first hike in 3 years, and it would likely ignite a negative reaction from the U.S. president. Mark Carcasol is in our Washington bureau. Mark, why is the president so focused on this?
17: President Trump campaigned on making life more affordable for Americans, and higher costs for gas, groceries, they don't really line up with that promise. Neither does the potential for higher credit card debt and mortgage rates. Buying a home's already tough here, and U.S. realtor Kerry Adams with Compass Real Estate tells NBC News clients are looking at this with even more caution going forward.
18: They're saying, you know, I'm already feeling it at the gas pump, at the grocery store, and now I'm feeling it in mortgage rates. Maybe I'll sit on the sidelines a little while longer.
17: Now, the president insisted recently on social media that the U.S. is so strong it should have the world's lowest interest rates, regardless of the formulas that the Federal Reserve uses to make its decisions. And the U.S. economy is definitely not weak, but it's not at its peak either. There are strong labor numbers, yes, but a spike in oil prices caused by the war in Iran leading to record high diesel prices amid a bump in overall energy prices, that all translates to everything else being that much more unaffordable.
10: It was just a few months as well that Kevin Warsh was handpicked by Donald Trump to be chair of the Federal Reserve. What could a rate hike mean for the president politically?
17: There's some belief that given how hard President Trump has pushed for a rate cut, hiking interest rates would put Warsh at odds with the president. But officials at the White House insist the president fully respects Warsh's independence to make his own decisions. This is also kind of a test of Warsh's credibility. Will he make his own moves or will he follow the president's playbook? And there are also wider implications. President Trump has said multiple times now that if the Fed doesn't cut rates today, he would completely cut off trade with some countries that the U.S. has a trade deficit with. He hasn't named names, but Canada is one of the countries that the president routinely cites when he talks about the U.S.'s trade deficits.
10: All right. Thank you, Mark.
17: Thank you.
10: That is the CBC's Mark Carcasol in Washington. The apparent suicide of a Haitian college student in Springfield, Ohio, is raising concern among an already anxious immigrant community. His family says he was humiliated after losing his legal status in the U.S. and being forced to wear an ankle monitor. It's a fate hundreds of thousands of Haitians now face after federal protections were stripped away. The CBC's Ithel Musa brings us that story from Springfield.
19: He would try to wear a certain wardrobe to, like, hide the ankle monitor.
20: Yoa Lemaire says her friend Pierre Damas Bell was teased and called a criminal by fellow students for wearing an ankle monitor. The 20-year-old had no choice after losing his temporary protected status. Last month, the Haitian honor roll student walked into oncoming traffic. His family believes it was motivated by the loss of his legal status.
21: It's too dangerous for people who work for the State Department to even walk down the street in Port-au-Prince.
20: Carl Ruby is a pastor in Springfield, Ohio, where nearly one in five residents is Haitian.
21: And yet we're sending people back.
20: The Trump administration ended temporary protected status for more than 300,000 Haitians in July. Now many are staying home out of fear of ICE detentions, ankle monitors, and deportations to Haiti.
22: We find ourselves in a place where we cannot live, we cannot stay.
20: Gerline Joseph is the executive director of the San Diego-based nonprofit Haitian Bridge Alliance.
22: Many of the people who have tried to flee the U.S. into Canada have been pushed back into the U.S.
20: Joseph is urging Canada to open more humanitarian pathways for Haitians trying to escape the U.S. and possible deportation to a country where gang violence and kidnappings have become commonplace. Ithel Musa, CBC News, Springfield, Ohio.
10: And that is the latest national and international news from World Report. I'm Martina Fitzgerald. This is CBC News.
0: Thank you, Martina. I'm Gregor Craigie in Victoria. This is On the Island. Coming up this hour, a Vancouver Island doll maker is losing U.S. business as tariffs add costs. We'll hear how she's trying to keep her small business going in 12 minutes. But first, new school board, new system. We'll hear from a former SD61 school board chair. Michael McAvoy joins us to talk about school board elections and what's new next. First, though, we'll look at the local news headlines with Liz MacArthur.
4: Later this morning, the Greater Victoria Teachers Association will release a report on violence in schools, something it says is widespread and growing. The report will include recommendations for the province and the district to better address the issue. And a major mining project on North Vancouver Island was part of this week's Canada Investment Summit in Toronto. North Isle Copper and Gold CFO says their inclusion in the deal book is a reflection of their economic importance to the region.
0: In the weather today, sunshine is in store for most of the region, Greater Victoria, the Gulf Islands, Sunshine Coast, East and West Coast, and Inland Island as well, all sunny. On the North Island, meanwhile, cloudy with a chance of drizzle. Highs across the region between 15 and 22 degrees. And Sterling, how's it looking out there right now?
1: Well, right now across Vancouver Island, the Gulf Islands, and Sunshine Coast, cloudy in Port Hardy and 11 degrees Celsius, but primarily sunny everywhere else. We're at 8 degrees in Port Alberni, 10 in North Cowichan, and 12 across Greater Victoria and the rest of the listening area.
0: And on the BC ferries, the 9 o'clock from Swartz Bay to Tsawwassen has 15% of the deck space free. The 8:40 from Departure Bay to Nanaimo has 9% available. But take note, there's one sailing wait at Duke Point. The 10:15 sailing is now full. The next sailing available is at 12:45. This is On the Island. On CBC Radio 1, it's 12 minutes after 8 o'clock. Big changes are coming to the Greater Victoria School District. Next month's local election will introduce a new ward system connecting elected officials to specific communities, including elected positions for the Songhees and Esquimalt Nations. To find out more about how this move might change school board governance, we're joined this morning by Michael McAvoy, a former chair of the Greater Victoria School Board, also the former president of both the BC School Trustees Association and the Canadian School Boards Association, among other things. Michael, good morning.
2: Good morning.
0: The Greater Victoria School District is launching a new ward system. What do you think of the idea?
2: I think it's a very positive development. It helps in a couple of ways. First, from the voter's perspective, if you can imagine, and as I'm sure many listeners have faced this in the past, is in Greater Victoria, you were electing 9 trustees. So if you went to an all candidates meeting, you might see a cast of maybe 30 plus people. You might hear from some of those perhaps for 5 minutes or whatever. Difficult to make decisions under those circumstances. From the person who's running, and I did it 4 times in Greater Victoria, it was very difficult. You're talking well over 100,000 households, a population of 200,000 plus, bigger than any provincial constituency, bigger than any federal constituency. You don't have a lot of money. How do you reach all those people to ensure that they have the message? And so it made it very both in a ways almost untenable to run a proper campaign and for voters to kind of make, I think, intelligent decisions.
0: And so how do you think it will affect the way a school board operates? So will there be a meaningful difference there as well once the election has come and gone?
2: Well, first of all, I think you're going to have a smaller representative areas. So it's a chance for the voters to get to meet and understand their candidates. And those candidates and ultimately trustees being responsive to their local communities. In addition to being responsive to their local communities, obviously they have to think about the school board as a whole and the district as a whole. It's, I think, going to very much improve the governance because of that, I think, greater accountability and greater responsiveness.
0: And we're not reinventing the wheel here, are we? I mean, this is pretty common. I don't know if it's the majority or not, but a number of school boards already operate this way.
2: Yeah, well, you look next door at School District 62 and 63, so both in Souk and the Saanich School District, they both use ward systems or electoral district systems. And my experience was both in the province of British Columbia, I think a majority of school boards use this kind of system, and as well it's used throughout the rest of the country.
0: What about this move, though, to have elected positions directly for Songhees and Esquimalt Nations? Is that new as far
2: as you're aware? That is new, and that's a great development. When I was chair of the school board, we signed, I think we're the first to sign an Aboriginal Enhancement Agreement to ensure those communities were well represented in the school system. This does it in a very formal way. You know, the graduation rates for our Indigenous kids has been not as good as it should be. It's continuing to improve. I think one of the really good ways to ensure it improves more is to get all of our communities involved in the system. And I think this, what this does is ensure that we have very unique communities in both Esquimalt and Songhees, that they will be integrally and directly involved in the school district at an overall management level, you can put it that way. The board is responsible for the overall success of our students. They put in place a management team. They support that management team. And I think this will ensure that those communities are well involved, and it's a board that's accountable to the public.
0: You're no longer involved with school board politics, but I imagine, like many of the rest of us in the community, you've watched a lot of the political turmoil in the Greater Victoria School District, which was fired and then reinstated. Any thoughts, Michael, on whether a ward system might make these major political upheavals any less likely at all?
2: That's a really good question. I tend to think it probably will make it less likely. I think as voters probably have a greater chance to know their local candidates. I think in the past we saw, you know, attempts to run slates of candidates across the district. And I think the trustees will be a little more tied to their community. I mean, with all that upheaval, and I followed it along with the rest of people in your listening audience, but what it does draw into focus is the importance of locally elected school boards doing a good job, because at the end of the day, it's the board that is responsible for the learning outcome of our kids. It's a cliche. We talk about, you know, our kids are our future. It really is true. And the board is responsible to make sure those outcomes are met. And so when you think and you look at ahead of the slate of candidates in your area, you need to think about those things, I think, as a voter and the importance of it. And keeping in mind, and I saw this as a trustee when I was looking in elections, municipal elections, you know, the turnout might be 30%, 40%. Mm-hmm. And then you look further down the ballot, you see maybe 20% of those people, yeah, or 20% of the electorate would have marked a ballot for school board. And if they marked the ballot, they might not have marked it. Many people didn't for all nine candidates. So this makes it a little more focused. So, you know, you look in Victoria, for example, you're electing two, in Oak Bay, one, Saanich, two, and you're looking at a pool of candidates, which is obviously smaller. So you get a chance to know people and ultimately ensure that those trustees are accountable to you.
0: Well, I also wonder about the role of interested groups. For instance, the current trustees were all endorsed by the Greater Victoria Teachers Association. I mean, do you think interest groups like the Teachers Association or anyone else for that matter could have less sway under the new system?
2: Well, I think what it does do, of course, people are entitled to support or do slates or whatever, but I think it gives the voting public a little more of a light onto that and, you know, and ask legitimate questions. I mean, the Teachers Association well represents its members at the bargaining table, and it's important that we have a board that ensures the public interest at that table and those discussions, that we have a good, healthy relationship between both the board and not just the Teachers Association, but our custodial workers, our teaching assistants that form a vital part of the school system. So there's a lot at stake here as we move forward.
0: Do you think, given all that's at stake, that school trustees have enough power? I mean, for instance, the most obvious example, perhaps, is that you're not allowed to run a deficit. And as a school trustee, you often find yourself having to make really difficult financial decisions. I wonder if you think the whole setup of school boards in this province is up to the challenge that trustees often find themselves facing.
2: Yeah, it's a good question. You know, things changed in the late 1980s because school boards used to have taxation power. And that had its pluses and minuses. But one of the downsides of it was that those districts that were well off, say, socioeconomically, could raise more money for the school system. And at some point, the province took the view that, no, we have to make this equitable. And so so when you see your tax bill during the year and you'll see a school board levy there, that money goes back into provincial coffers. They then redistribute it on essentially a per pupil basis. There's some tweaks to that, but they distribute it across the province in an attempt to be equitable about it. Is it frustrating at points for trustees? Yes, absolutely. Because look, we can always use more money, but I think that ship has sailed, Gregor, and I don't think we'll ever see a return to local taxation.
0: Well, speaking of ships that have sailed, it's too late to get your name on the ballot if you're still considering it. But in the future, given everything you know and your own experience and under this new setup in the Greater Victoria School District, if someone were to come to you, Michael, and say, what do you think? Should I put my name forward? Is it worth it? I want to serve my community, but this maybe could be a bit of hassle. Yes or no?
2: Absolutely, yes. In fact, I've had that experience this go around. I've been approached by a number of people asking about it and asking for advice about how you set up a campaign and do those things. It is absolutely vital to the community, and school board is a place that we often don't think about when we think about the importance of representative democracy. School boards actually predate Confederation in this country. They were one of the first elected bodies in Canada. Oh, wow. So it's important to serve our students, to put in place a great functioning place where our kids can learn and thrive is just so fundamentally important. And I've been very lucky in my life to work with so many great trustees and administrators and teachers and custodians and teaching assistants throughout my time here in Greater Victoria. It's a great place to be, and I would encourage people to think about it in the future.
0: Michael, thanks for joining us. Good to talk to you this morning.
2: Yeah, you're welcome, Gregor.
0: Michael McAvoy, a former trustee with School District 61, as well as a former privacy

0: Royal Theatre on September 18th. It's 24 minutes after 8. This is On the Island. For 23 years, Christina Mattiello has been making handmade dolls here on Vancouver Island. For most of that time, American customers made up the bulk of her business. Then tariffs changed the cost of sending those dolls to the U.S. And Christina joins us now. She's the owner of Bamboletta Dolls. Christina, thanks for joining us. Good morning.
1: Good morning to you.
0: Before we get into the tariffs, can you tell us more about your dolls for people who don't know? How did you get started making them in the first place?
1: Oh, well, I started about 23 years ago after the birth of my son. And I was reading about these types of dolls and I was so enamored with them. They're called Waldorf dolls. And I just started making them for a friend and another friend. And here I am now. So yeah, they're just like a cloth doll and they're all stuffed with wool. They're all natural dolls.
0: Okay. So all natural. There's a lot of love that goes into it. And can you put a price on it? How much roughly does one of your dolls cost?
1: The smallest ones are about 150 and they go all the way up to 400. So they take about 6 to 10 hours to make each doll. So there's 23 of us that do this and every part is handmade. We hand dye the hair, we make all the clothes, the little shoes, everything is one of a, and it's all, they're all one of a kind.
0: Amazing. Okay. So this is not mass assembly line production we're talking about here. This is done by hand, made with care and using quality products, it sounds like, too.
1: Yes. And they're all, most of the women that work for me, like how I started, I never meant for this to become a business. It was just, I was making them and selling them so quickly. And then there was a mom that wanted, that needed work at the school. And, we were talking and I was like, oh, we could make more dolls and I could pay you and you don't have to put your child in daycare. And that was kind of how it all started.
0: Interesting.
1: So most of my women are at home.
0: Okay. Yeah. And so you've got these women making these dolls. It's grown into a business since you launched it in 2003. And then what happened when you first realized the tariffs could affect you directly?
1: Well, it was a bit of a shock, actually, because I didn't think it would really happen because of, you know, the back and forth and everything. And it was a real it was a real scare. I mean, I was having talks about layoffs and shutting the studio down. And my son was even like, well, we could move back to grandma's house or we could move to grandma's house. Like, because my business is 80% American. Mm. So I didn't know how this would affect things, shipping directly to consumer in the States. So it was just like a kind of a shock, you know, and how to pivot really quickly. Luckily, we have American customers that did continue to buy even with the tariff. As a show of support, I've had lots of longtime customers and I've had this real surge of new Canadian customers, which has been amazing, absolutely amazing.
0: Okay, so they've picked up a bit of the slack. But can you just walk us through, even just roughly, I mean, so let's say an American customer wants to buy one of your dolls.

0: Can you give us a sense of the rough cost and then what the tariff does to it?
1: Sure. So let's say a doll is $300, just for instance.
0: Yeah, sure.
1: They would get on checkout, they would get a $150 duty tariff charge.
0: Okay.
1: Yeah. Plus the shipping on top of that. So that is the cost that they pay. And then I have to submit, you know, that gets submitted to U.S. Post, which submits it to the government, the U.S. government. Go ahead, sir.
0: No, I was just going to say, and so did you hear directly that was just too much for people? American customers gave you feedback that they were going to buy one and then they saw the tariff and decided not to?
1: Absolutely. Like a huge chunk of customers were like, we wish we could, but we can't. I mean, it's already a pretty pricey expenditure, you know, like people really take their time to think about purchasing one of these dolls. It's like an heirloom, you know, it's a big thought to buy a doll. But so that is a big sticker shock. I've had a lot of my customers though buy smaller priced items. So they've been buying clothing and stuff like that just to show support. I've been very fortunate. I have like a 75% return customer rate. I have a lot of collectors and stuff. So they've been feeling, I've had a lot of sympathy, but my Canadian, for the first time, actually in the last 2 weeks, for the first time in 16 years that I've been recording this, I sent more dolls out to within Canada and then into the United States, which has been astounding for me. Yeah. Just because there's 10 times more of them, you know. And
0: Of course. Yeah. the numbers are pretty obvious. Christina, we just have 30 seconds left, but I wonder if I can ask you finally, how are you feeling about the ongoing viability of your business given all of this uncertainty?
1: I actually feel really good. I feel actually really excited about the swell in Canadian support has been quite amazing, actually. So maybe, I don't know, go Canada. Like it's been really quite amazing.
0: Well, best of luck, Christina. Thanks for joining us. It's nice to talk to you this morning.
1: Thank you so much. Thank you. Bye.
0: Christina Mattiello is the owner of Bambaletta Dolls. They're handmade here on Vancouver Island. This is On the Island, and Liz MacArthur has the 8:30 news.
2: This is CBC News from Victoria. It's 8:30. Right now it's 12 degrees and mainly sunny at the Victoria Airport. Good morning, I'm Liz MacArthur. One man is dead following a vehicle incident at a gas station in Nanaimo this morning. The RCMP are on scene at the Co-op gas station at Victoria Crescent and the Old Island Highway. Police have released few details but are asking people to stay out of the area as they investigate. Victoria Crescent has reopened to traffic. Later this morning, the Greater Victoria Teachers Association will hold a media briefing to talk about violence in local schools. The GVTA says there's a growing and widespread epidemic of student-on-student and student-on-staff violence that impacts work and learning conditions. The union represents about 2,000 teachers across 46 schools in the district. This morning, we'll release a study that it says draws on a survey of its teachers and more than 6,000 violent incident reports the union obtained from the school district through Freedom of Information. They found the vast majority of teachers who responded had experienced violence in the classroom in the last year, with an average of 21 incidents reported per day. And more than half of the teachers who responded said the district's existing violence prevention programs are ineffective. Union leadership is set to release their report at 11 o'clock this morning. It also includes recommendations for the school district and the province. CBC News has obtained a copy of a letter the Bishnoi gang sent to Abbotsford police last summer. The letter was included as part of hundreds of pages of exhibits that resulted in a deportation order of a man linked to extortion cases in BC, Ontario, and Alberta. Jason Proctor reports.
3: The letter is addressed to the Army, the Defense Minister, and police. Quote, "This is a written warning and a challenge," it says. "We are an Indian gang. Canada has no guts to stop us. You will see we will take over Canada soon." The letter's existence first came to light earlier this year during a deportation hearing for an accused Bishnoi foot soldier, but the full text has not been made public until now. The letter was released to CBC News after an Access to Information Act request. It was included in an ongoing investigation into an Edmonton-based Bishnoi cell tied to multiple shootings, arsons, and extortions. Quote, "We have more than 5,000 gang members in Canada," says the letter, which is from the Lawrence Gang. "They can do shootings for only $1,000. Can you stop us? No way." The CBSA says 188 people have been ordered removed from Canada for extortion-related activities as of this month. 111 of them have been deported. Jason Proctor, CBC News, Vancouver.
2: BC has chosen a stretch of land north of Campbell River as the first candidate for its new model to manage forests and timber in the province. Janella Hamilton reports.
4: The very first candidate area is going to be on Vancouver Island in partnership with the Namapolis Council.
5: BC Forest Minister Ravi Parmar says this will be the first test of the province's proposed working forest landscape model.
4: This initiative is going to mean streamlined permitting. In fact, it is going to mean us essentially eliminating cup block by cup block permitting.
5: And while some groups worry the new model will weaken environmental oversight and accelerate ecosystem destruction, Nanwakolis Council President Dallas Smith says there has been a need for change for decades.
6: We're happy to be participating in this actual paradigm shift where we're talking about how a working forest works in hand with the conservation values.
5: Parmar says the work will involve First Nations, local government, industry, and environmental groups. He also says BC will start increasing its allowable cuts in some community forests, a move aimed at creating a more sustainable sector. Janella Hamilton, CBC News, Vancouver.
2: The company behind a major North Vancouver Island mining project is home after taking part in the Canada Investment Summit in Toronto. North Isle Copper and Gold was one of a handful of critical mining projects included in the summit's dealbook. Nicholas Van Dyke is the company's chief financial officer. He says they found out a few weeks ago that the BC government had put their name forward to be included.
7: It's important because we're part of a group of really interesting mineral projects, important to us in the sense of recognition of what we've done, recognition that we're an important project to the region, and recognition that we've done the right things and built the right relationships with First Nations, with local communities, and with government.
2: The mine is currently in development and expected to be operational by 2032. And municipal elections in Gold River and Zabalus will go ahead as planned after more candidates stepped forward for the council race. The deadline for nominations was extended in both communities after not enough people put their names forward in the running by Friday. In Gold River, four people are running for mayor, including incumbent Michael Lott, six people for council. In Zabalus, two people are running for mayor and six are running for council. Current mayor Julie Colburn is not running again. It's 8:35, and that's the CBC News from Victoria.
0: One wonders about some conversations that went on around town before the renewed deadline and after the original one. But
2: yes, but people stepped up, which was nice. Yeah, I wonder if, you know, four mayoral candidates in Gold River might have emptied the council candidate pool a little bit, you know?
0: No kidding, exactly. Well, anyway, it's on. The election time is coming. October 17th is voting day, so lots of time between now and then. It's September 16th, and what kind of weather can we expect today, Liz?
2: Well, for Greater Victoria, the Southern Gulf Islands, the Sunshine Coast, East, West, and Inland Vancouver Island, a sunny day. On North Vancouver Island, mainly cloudy with a chance of drizzle, fog patches dissipating late this morning. The high to 21 in Victoria, 22 on East Vancouver Island, and 15 on the North Island.
0: Well, this week on the CBC podcast, two blocks from the White House, Canada is the only trade partner that has walked away from a deal with the U.S. over the past year. While support for Prime Minister Mark Carney has been high, Canadians have yet to feel the full punch of U.S. tariffs. Guest host Catherine Cullen joins Washington correspondents Katie Simpson and Paul Hunter to look at the risks Canada's taking right now. You can find Two Blocks from the White House wherever you find your podcasts or on YouTube. 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The Current is coming up next.

That is Mick Jagger with Strange Game from the TV show Slow Horses. Gary Oldman stars in that show, and he is on cue today. And you're going to hear more of his chat with Tom Bauer coming up after this.

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1: The world is changing fast. 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
2: Hi there, I'm Jason D'Souza. Coming up on All Points West, is passenger rail coming back to Greater Victoria? We are going to hear from an infrastructure expert for his thoughts as the federal government kicks in funds for a feasibility study. That story and much more coming your way after the BC News.
3: This is CBC News from Vancouver. Good afternoon, I'm Amelia John. The Premier has confirmed the NDP has selected a campaign manager amid rumours of a snap election. The BC NDP has tapped Cheryl Oates as campaign manager. She previously served as David Eby's interim chief of staff. Now, despite this, Eby insists there are no imminent plans to call an election, but he has told his caucus to be election ready.
4: Don't have any election announcements to make. I do recognize that that it's important for British Columbians to be able to have a say about the direction of our province, given the incredible disruption that Donald Trump has brought to our economy and to our politics here in the province. But I'm not making any announcements today about election dates.
3: Political strategists have urged Eby to call a snap election to take advantage of the situation with the BC Conservative Party. Carrie Lynn Findlay has lost 9 MLAs since she became leader in May. Federal Conservative leader Pierre Poilievre is rallying his party in Penticton. Caucus retreat comes days before Parliament's return. Throughout the summer, the party has dealt with lagging polls and reports of internal divisions, particularly on how to confront the U.S. trade war. For now, it's the cost of living in this country dominating Poilievre's message to Canadians.
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3: The Conservative leader is pledging to scrap taxes on home building and getting taxes on fuel removed. The U.S. Federal Reserve, meantime, is raising its benchmark interest rate by 0.25% to 3.9%, and it signaled that another hike is expected later in the year. Federal Reserve Chair Kevin Warsh says while many economic indicators are strong, one isn't.
6: The plain fact is that inflation is too high and has been for too long. Today's policy action will support a timelier return to the committee's 2% goal. This committee will deliver price stability.
3: Today's rate hike comes after U.S. President Donald Trump publicly said he wanted the Fed to lower rates or at least leave them the same. RCMP in the Comox Valley are investigating a stabbing at North Island College. Police say they responded inside the Courtney campus residence at around 1 this morning. Two people were hurt and sent to hospital. Constable Monica Tarani speaks for the detachment.
7: So right now, the evidence that we've gathered suggests that it is an isolated incident amongst people that were familiar with each other. So the suspect has been arrested. He is in jail, and that's pending a court appearance. So North Island College has offered a lot of ongoing support and counseling to their students and staff that are there, as well as RCMP victim services, as well as is engaged in assisting.
3: The suspect is 21 years old. Finally, a new legal clinic is preparing to open in Vancouver. It's led by and will offer low-cost and pro bono legal services to the Black community. As Michelle Gomez reports, organizers say it's the first of its kind in BC.
8: The Brown Romilly Barnes Clinic has launched its online intake tool, where members of the Black community can reach out and request legal assistance. Raphael Tachi is on the board of the BC chapter of the Canadian Association of Black Lawyers and helped start the clinic.
9: One of the things is to really help kind of unlock the potential of our community to say, we don't want the law to be a barrier to the reason why you're not achieving your ambitions, and we want to be able to find ways to get you to places.
8: The clinic is named after three influential Black changemakers in BC, including Emery Barnes, one of the province's first Black politicians. His daughter Beverly was at the clinic's launch event.
10: His legacy that he's left myself and my siblings is to always be the best you can be. Don't put yourself first. What can you do for other people? And that's what this clinic is doing.
8: The clinic will have one lawyer on staff to start. The team hopes to first assess the need in the community and expand if necessary. Michelle Gomez, CBC News, Vancouver.
3: And that is the CBC News from Vancouver.
2: Good afternoon, I'm Jason D'Souza, and you're listening to All Points West. And coming up in our first hour of the program, the federal government is putting money up to study whether light rail is feasible between Vic West and Langford. We'll hear more about that. And speaking of the feds, Prime Minister Mark Carney pitches allowing private investment in Canada's four largest airports. What would that look like? We'll take a deep dive into that question coming up. Those stories and much more coming your way this first hour of All Points West. First, though, Rohit Joseph has our first look at weather and traffic. Hello, Rojo. How's it looking?
11: Hey, it is looking still like summer out there. I mean, I know technically we haven't reached the end of the so-called meteorological.
2: It's a hard word to say.
11: I'm not going to say it anymore.
2: Meteorological. One of the hardest words to say in broadcast radio.
11: But you know what I mean. The scientific ending of summer has not happened yet.
2: Yeah.
11: And that certainly seems to be the case. You know, looking at the weather we're getting right now, it's quite dry out there for most of the island and Sunshine Coast. Lows tonight between 9 and 11 degrees. North Island, the only area that's seeing some chance of drizzle, and that'll continue into tomorrow. Cloudy skies and a chance of drizzle for the North Island with a high of 16. Thursday is looking pretty good, though, for most of the island and Sunshine Coast with highs between 20 and 25 degrees. And taking a quick look at the roads, not seeing any major issues just yet, but I'll let you know if anything comes up.
2: You know what another hard word to say on the radio is? The one that always trips me up.
11: Which one?
2: Plebiscite. I don't know why, but plebiscite always does plebiscite. Me in. But the one word that I often get the most emails from listeners, disgruntled listeners.
11: Yeah.
2: Can you guess?
11: I don't know.
2: Nuclear.
11: Oh.
2: Because I guess nuclear.
11: Nuclear.
2: Nuclear. Nuclear.
11: Nuclear.
2: Yeah.
11: Yeah. I think you now just got to go more on the clear.
2: I just guess. Really try to watch myself now.
11: Yeah,
2: when
11: yeah.
2: I say that.
11: Yeah. Just don't go and... Yeah, just say some clear then in there.
2: Just be clear.
11: Yeah, be clear it. With nuclear.
2: Exactly.
11: Yeah, there you go.
2: Get that on a shirt somewhere.
11: I don't know. That might come across as a threat.
2: Yeah, that might be dis. You might not be exactly getting your message across, unless that is the message. Anyway, getting off topic here. Let's talk about the BC ferries and specifically, the major sailing starting with Swartz Bay to Sowasson, where the 4 o'clock sailing has 20% of the deck space available. 22% remains for the 5 o'clock. And in Nanaimo Departure Bay to Horseshoe Bay, the 4 o'clock sailing there is at capacity now. There's just over a third of the deck space available for the 8:30. And for Duke Point to Sowasson, the 5:45 sailing still has a quarter of the deck space remaining. 41% remains for the 7 o'clock tonight. It's 7 minutes past 3 o'clock, and there's been no shortage of studies on whether rail service should return to Vancouver Island after a 15-year hiatus. Well, today, the federal government put money behind the latest feasibility study. $500,000 will go towards determining if light rail could work between Vic West and Langford. Officials at today's announcement took questions from reporters, including our own Emily Fagan. First, you'll hear from Esquimalt Mayor Barb Desjardins, then Kosamson Chief Jerome Thomas, and finally Esquimalt Saanich Sauk MP Stephanie McLean.
12: If this project moves forward, how would light rail, you know, this time around look a little bit different than kind of the previous design of rail on Vancouver Island? You kind of spoke in broad terms, but I'd love some specifics about, you know, what specific type of what the plan is exactly, you know, with the equipment here.
13: There's a big difference of what has been studied before and what has occurred before, and that was that we always looked at heavy rail. We're looking at light rail. And it makes a significant difference in terms of impact to community, to the environment, to noise. We are in a place now where since 2011, which was the last train, between that and 2024, the West Shore has grown 72%. And we have one route in and one route out, maybe two, add this corridor and the highway. And we see, and you experienced, what happens every day on the highway. We need alternatives. And so light rail is what we're looking at, and it will allow for the trails to continue as well, further out, so that we get contiguous ability to ride bicycles, be active transportation. But it sets us up for faster, more direct transportation, and misses the pinch point, gets rid of the pinch points that the highways are doing.
14: Just to add to that, I've lived here all my life. When I was younger, it was called traffic hour, but I think it needs to be changed to traffic hours. Traffic hours starts at 2 o'clock now and ends at 6. So it's very much needed, ultralight rail, to help clean up our roads.
13: And I just want to add one other thing that's really important. With the government indicating their spending increase for defense, we are going to need to be able to facilitate movement to and from the base and accommodate many more people. And so again, another opportunity.
12: And I would love a specific description of what a light rail train would look like, you know, compared to, like, would the route be the same? Are you looking at alternate routes? And, you know, how would light rail enable that potentially?
13: So right now we are looking at the corridor from West Hills into Vic West. Through Esquimalt Nation, we are looking at what are the options and alternatives to where it currently or historically went. Light rail allows us more flexibility in turning angle. It allows us more flexibility in terms of less disturbance to the land beside it. If you think, if you've traveled in Europe or if you've gone even to Waterloo in Ontario, they have light rail that's traveling literally down the road and through the middle of town, and it goes at a pace where it's almost safe to be walking and crisscrossing across the corridor. So we're looking at what is that technology, and we're not there yet. We have no preconceived ideas, but the work we're doing is going to help us to formulate what is that best technology.
15: Good morning, Josh Hilton, CFAX Radio. And whoever who can answer this one the best, when the feasibility study concludes, it is expected in the fall, what specific evidence would need to exist for you to say that this project should move from planning to execution?
16: I think that's a hard question to answer specifically. What I will say is, generally speaking, what you want to see is that there is a business case. And so that is specific to the area as well. So on Vancouver Island, we would want to see ridership numbers that are in the realm of what is notionally projected already by the RCI initiative. So we would also want to see that the plan that would be feasible is one that the nations, that the Songhees and Kwasapsam nations want to lead, that they want to be partners in, and that there is economic opportunity, because this project is really rooted in reconciliation, and so that will be a key component to this. So we'll have to see what it says, and we'll have to see what the nations say. The other thing that I think is worth another input is that, you know, this is a time in Canada's history where we have a prime minister who wants to build big and who is doing that. And wants to see us take advantage of Canadian resources, softwood lumber, steel. This is a project that would take advantage of softwood lumber, or rather British Columbia lumber and Canadian steel. This is something that could very much be by Canadians for Canadians and a benefit to all South Islanders. So, you know, this is really within the sphere of the kind of thing that the federal government is focused on and doing right now.
2: That was Esquimalt Saanich Sauk Liberal MP Stephanie McLean. Before that, you heard from Cosamson Chief Jerome Thomas and Esquimalt Mayor Bob Desjardins. And coming up later in the program, we're going to talk to a rail expert about this latest feasibility study, the likelihood that we might actually see something other than studies when it comes to light rail in Greater Victoria. That conversation is coming your way right after the 4:30 news. Right now, time for some music. Island jazz artist Haley Sales has a show coming up at the Arrington War Memorial Hall. That is on September 19th. Here she is with Maybe This Time.

0: That was Haley Sales with a song called Maybe This Time. Speaking of time, it's 18 minutes now past 3 o'clock. You're listening to All Points West here on CBC Radio 1. And you know, yesterday on the program, we had the chance to hear from the mayor of Port McNeil, James Fernie. We were discussing an expansion to a community forest on the North Island and what the impact would be for his community, which has been hard hit by declines in the forestry sector. Here is some of what he had to say about his hopes for the future.
1: Minister Parmar told me today he was heading for Asia and India in the fall, and I think he's got a really clear perspective on the troubles we've had when we've primarily been focused on an America as a customer. So I credit him with actually getting out and getting overseas and trying to lock down some separate markets. And for an area like ours, where the trees are growing faster than they're ever cut, that is the sustainability for the future that we embrace and that we are always seeking.
0: That was my interview yesterday with Port McNeil Mayor James Fernie. After that conversation, we received this call from Rhonda in Parksville.
2: Rhonda Murdoch in Parksville. North Island logging has historically drawn heavily from mature old-growth stands where net ecological accumulation cannot be compared to young plantations. Young replanted trees may be growing at a faster rate than ancient trees hundreds of years old, but ancient multi-century ecosystems store vastly more carbon, house unique biodiversity, and cannot be replaced in human timescales. Balancing fiber volume does not equal balancing ecological integrity, habitat, species survival, soil health, like how good of shape the land health is in. On the question of low fire history on North Island, the mayor saying that it's due that they North Islanders so good at forestry is just not true. North Vancouver Island sees fewer and less intense wildfires due to it being rainforest, with a damp coastal climate, fog belts, and fewer dry lightning storms. This is likely to change, though, by logging the more fire-resistant old-growth green forest that then becomes denuded with dried-out, fire-prone, wasted wood slash on the clear-cuts. The North Island old-growth forests are worth more left standing.
0: Thank you so much for that call, Rhonda. You can always reach us on TalkBack and share your thoughts about anything you hear on the program. That number is 1-800-757-1446. You can leave a message there. Once again, that's 1-800-757-1446. You can also send us a text at any time as well, 250-661-6157, 250-661-6157, or email us allpointswest@cbc.ca. Someone who really loves emails is Darius Madavi. He is our science and climate specialist, and he's with us now from our studio in Vancouver.
3: Hello.
0: Do you like emails? I feel like I just made that up, actually.
3: I was going to say, I've never been introduced as loving emails before.
0: Is it accurate?
3: But I guess so. Hmm. Yeah, I like emails.
0: Glad you admitted that on live radio. I know you love the weather and you love bringing us weather information. Take us through what you're seeing right now.
3: So many claims being thrown around.
0: It's true.
3: Sunshine, lots of sunshine on the way across, the vast majority of Vancouver Island. Temperatures around 10 degrees across the board tonight, going back up to about 20 degrees for most folks tomorrow. Some parts of the East Coast and South Island maybe getting up to as high as 24 for inland areas, 24, 25. But the North Island a little bit cooler, just around 16, maybe 17 degrees. Again, sunshine for the next few days for most folks, but on the west coast of the island, we might have a little bit more clouds starting to build in by Friday, and on the North Island, we do have a slight chance of a drizzle continuing into this evening and into tomorrow morning, but then we should be a little bit sunnier for late Thursday and into Friday.
0: Okay, it's a Wednesday afternoon, Darius. Mm-hmm. Wildlife Wednesdays are often what you bring for us. Do you have a wildlife story for us?
3: I do. What? Mm-hmm, mm-hmm, mm-hmm. You recently had a child, Jason.
0: I did. I don't know why you phrased it like that. It means accurate. It's true. I did have, yeah.
3: I was planning to introduce it. It came to me in the moment.
0: I'm ready.
3: Imagine if instead of one child, you had 156.
0: I don't want to imagine that, to be honest. I love him. I love him more than it was, I thought, possible to love a human being. 100+ of him, though.
3: I'll try not to take that personally.
0: How could anyone manage?
3: No. Well, if you're a puff adder, you may have no choice. So this is a highly venomous viper found primarily in sub-Saharan Africa, plus a small part of Morocco, some southwestern parts of the Middle East. So the snake, usually about a meter long and quite thick, but specimens up to 2 meters long have been found. So this is a big, big snake.
0: Yeah.
3: The puff adder is probably best known for causing the most snake bite fatalities.
0: Really?
3: Snake bite fatalities in Africa, Africa specifically. So I think my guess is that we're not counting Australia there, which is why we're specifying Africa.
0: Right.
3: But it's very widespread. It is very willing to enter highly populated areas, and it's quite aggressive. So that's why it is so dangerous. But my favorite fact about them is that it holds the record for the most live young born at once. Most snakes are oviparous, so this means they lay eggs, and their young hatch out of the eggs. But some snake species, including the puff adder, are ovoviviparous, which means that, you know, the eggs are fertilized, and then they form full-blown eggs inside of the mother.
0: Oh, wow,
3: but then
0: cool.
3: They hatch inside the mom, and then the young baby snakelets are born live.
0: Wow, I didn't even know that was a thing. Ovoviviparous.
3: Yeah, you killed that. Well done.
0: Yeah, thank you.
3: Ovoviviparous. It's a lot of V's in one word.
0: Yeah, great word.
3: The mom then gives birth to live snakelets, and usually, you know, a pregnant puff adder will give birth to 20 to 40 babies at once. But there was a Kenyan puff adder in a Czech zoo, which once gave birth to a whopping 156 babies in one go.
0: Oh my goodness.
3: And it just so happens, you know, it was in captivity, so it was easily able to be counted. But that suggests that in the wild, it's possible that even more babies have been born in one go before. But definitely the record for the largest litter of any species of snake. And as far as I can tell, the record for the most babies in a single live birth. And I think we can all be glad that no humans are having 156 babies in one go.
0: Yeah, no.
3: That'd be a lot.
0: Definitely. So it's still considered a live birth, even though they do hatch from an egg.
3: Yes. The egg hatching is occurring inside. So what's being born is alive is my assumption of why that definition holds. But I do recognize that there is room there to push back on whether it should count. But I think it does.
0: And you know why your assumption is valid in this case?
3: Why's that?
0: Because you love emails so much. I trust people who love emails. So Darius, we're gonna give that one a thumbs up. That counts as a live birth. I'm the authority.
3: Oh, I thought you were
0: going
3: to say
0: situation.
3: If anybody objects to count as a live birth, send in an email. I thought
0: right.
3: That was going.
0: Also a good point. Exactly.
3: Yeah.
0: Hey, great fun fact today. Wildlife fun fact, as it were. Darius, goodbye.
3: Goodbye.
0: That is Darius Madavi, our science and climate specialist.

0: needs new details from police.
1: Right now, we are on limbo.
2: Kuna Sakarin lives next door to Sea Watch and says people are still trespassing into the area.
1: We are on edge because anytime another fire can start, or worse, someone can get hurt and someone can get killed.
2: Police are asking witnesses to come forward from September 5th between 4 a.m. and noon. Constable Karen Whitby says police want to speak to the driver of a dark green Jeep Grand Cherokee that was seen in the area.
3: To see what they had observed in the area or any information that might help our investigation.
2: So Karen wants trespassing signs put up and a perimeter fence maintained. The current one has a large hole in it.
1: It's mental, emotional. It's draining us a lot. We are retired, right? And we don't have a peace of mind.
2: District of Seashell Council says the fence was put up by the province. Council is looking into the cost of adding security cameras, lock blocks, and fire breaks. Alana Kelly, CBC News, Squamish.
0: Finally, a new legal clinic is preparing to open in Vancouver. The Brown Romilly Barnes Clinic is led by and will offer low-cost and pro bono legal services to the Black community. The clinic is named after three influential Black changemakers in BC, including Emery Barnes, one of the province's first Black politicians. His daughter Beverly was at today's launch event.
4: His legacy that he's left myself and my siblings is to always be the best you can be. Don't put yourself first. What can you do for other people? And that's what this clinic is doing.
0: Organizers say they were inspired by similar clinics in Ontario and New Brunswick. That's the CBC News from Vancouver.
5: Amelia, thank you. Welcome back to All Points West. I'm Jason D'Souza, and coming up in this half hour, when you cast your municipal ballot in Greater Victoria, the process of electing school board trustees will be quite different. We're going to hear from a former SD61 trustee about how the new ward system could change things. That is coming up in just a few minutes' time. First, though, Rohit is back with an update on weather and traffic.
6: Yeah, taking a look at traffic right now, we're just seeing some of the usual buildup on Highway 1 in Greater Victoria as well. Craig Flower Road starting to get a bit busy, but not seeing any out of the ordinary situations so far, at least for Greater Victoria roads. In terms of our weather situation, it's pretty simple. The North Island might see some drizzle tonight, and the rest of the island and the Sunshine Coast looking clear. Lows between 9 and 11 degrees, with tomorrow, Thursday, looking pretty lovely for most of our listeners. Most of Vancouver Island and the Sunshine Coast is going to be seeing clear, sunny skies, highs between 20 and 25 degrees. The North Island is the exception, with a high of 16 tomorrow, cloudy skies, and a chance of drizzle.
5: Rohit, thank you very much. It is 3:36. Let's check in with our business desk and Chris Edwards.
7: Good afternoon. Starting off with huge news out of the U.S. Federal Reserve today. The U.S. Fed has raised interest rates by 0.25% and suggested more increases may be on the horizon, all in an effort to combat inflation. This decision raises U.S. rates to a new range of 3.75 to 4%. Now, this is partially news because it's been a while since the Fed has raised rates. The last time they did that was 2023. But also because this is not what President Trump wants. In fact, Fed Chair Kevin Warsh, according to many observers, was selected by Trump to lower rates, or at least not raise them. I spoke to BMO's chief U.S. economist, Scott Anderson, about why this decision was made today. And he noted that, of course, this is to help combat inflation, but also because, by many measures, the U.S. economy is doing well.
8: It's a vote of confidence in the U.S. economy, at least, that it continues to remain resilient. I think the Fed statement today mentioned strong productivity and robust capital investment, noted the resilience of domestic spending, both consumer and business spending in the United States, as a reason why they could take this insurance rate hike here to try to move inflation down to the 2% target a little bit faster than it would have on its own.
7: Anderson says he doesn't think this will impact the Bank of Canada's next rate decision. It will keep its wait and see approach. But the U.S., meanwhile, will likely raise its rate one more time this year. Switching to Canadian news now, Dollarama has posted yet another solid quarter today. Canadians consumers are hunting for discounts, which is good for Dollarama. In their Q2 report today, the company said comparable sales rose over 5% at their Canadian stores, and foot traffic grew by just under 4% as well. So they're raising their annual growth forecast. We spoke to retail insiders Craig Patterson about his thoughts on the numbers. He said this isn't a surprise. They've been tracking how Canadians are increasingly struggling with their finances, and that means more trips to Dollarama by people from across the income spectrum.
9: These are retailers that serve all kinds of populations, and they themselves have shown, I was looking at the last earnings call, and I think the one before, where they were talking about the fact that there was a wide range of income groups that will shop there. You do have some higher income people that are still looking for savings, and they'll say, you know, you go to a Costco or even a Value Village, and you might see, you see a Mercedes in the parking lot, and that usually shows someone isn't necessarily poor. So we've got consumers across all income levels that are, you know, in theory looking to economize.
7: Dollarama's pushing ahead with plans to build more stores. In fact, Patterson said in many cases, the company isn't afraid to even open new stores in the vicinity of current ones. That's how well so many of them are doing. And finally, let's end with something a bit funny, but also tragic. A 9-year-old boy used his dad's corporate credit card to boost his YouTube channel. According to the kid's dad, his son spent over $100,000 US on his company credit card for ads for his Minecraft YouTube channel. The kid is 9, by the way, and relatively tech savvy. Of course, he has a small YouTube channel called Mighty Mike Plays, and his dad, who works in marketing, helped him set up a small ad campaign to boost the channel, essentially pay to attract more views with a budget of $20. His corporate card was connected to the account, but his son, not fully realizing what he was doing, said, "Hey, I'm going to turn this up." 3 weeks later, he had spent $118,000. That was when the dad's work noticed and called him in. For now, he doesn't know if he'll have to pay this money himself or even keep his job. The moral of the story is, your kids are more tech savvy than you think, so be careful with your credit card. For CBC Radio, I'm Chris Edwards.
5: Chris, thank you very much. 20 minutes now to 4 o'clock. Well, big changes are coming for the school board in the Greater Victoria School District. Next month's local election will introduce a new ward system connecting elected trustees to specific communities, including elected positions for the Songhees and Esquimalt Nations. So how will this change school board governance? We put that question to Michael McAvoy. He is a former chair for the Greater Victoria School Board and former president of both the British Columbia School Trustees Association and the Canadian School Boards Association. He spoke earlier this morning with Gregor Craigie.
10: I think it's a very positive development. It helps in a couple of ways. First, from the voter's perspective, if you can imagine, and as I'm sure many listeners have faced this in the past, is in Greater Victoria, you were electing 9 trustees. So if you went to an all candidates meeting, you might see a cast of maybe 30 plus people. You might hear from some of those perhaps for 5 minutes or whatever. Difficult to make decisions under those circumstances. From the person who's running, and I did it 4 times in Greater Victoria, it was very difficult. You're talking well over 100,000 households, a population of 200,000 plus, bigger than any provincial constituency, bigger than any federal constituency. You don't have a lot of money. How do you reach all those people to ensure that they have the message? And so it made it very both in a way almost untenable to run a proper campaign and for voters to kind of make, I think, intelligent decisions.
11: And so how do you think it will affect the way a school board operates? So will there be a meaningful difference there as well once the election has come and gone?
10: Well, first of all, I think you're going to have a smaller representative area. So it's a chance for the voters to get to meet and understand their candidates. Ultimately trustees being responsive to their local communities. In addition to being responsive to their local communities, obviously they have to think about the school board as a whole and the district as a whole. It's, I think, going to very much improve the governance because of that, I think, greater accountability and greater responsiveness.
11: And we're not reinventing the wheel here, are we? I mean, this is pretty common. I don't know if it's the majority or not, but a number of school boards already operate this way.
10: Yeah, well, you look next door at School District 62 and 63, so both in Souk and the Saanich School District, they both use ward systems or electoral district systems. And my experience was both in the province of British Columbia, I think a majority of school boards use this kind of system, and as well its use throughout the rest of the country.
11: What about this move, though, to have elected positions directly for Songhees and Esquimalt nations? Is that new as far
10: that
11: as
10: That is new. That is new, and that's a great development. When I was chair of the school board, we signed, I think we're the first to sign an Aboriginal Enhancement Agreement to ensure those communities were well represented in the school system. This does it in a very formal way. You know, the graduation rates for our Indigenous kids has been not as good as it should be. It's continuing to improve. I think one of the really good ways to ensure it improves more is to get all of our communities involved in the system. And I think this, what this does is ensure that we have very unique communities in both Esquimalt and Songhees, that they will be integrally and directly involved in the school district at a I guess an overall management level, you can put it that way. The board is responsible for the overall success of our students. They put in place a management team. They support that management team. And I think this will ensure that those communities are well involved, and it's a board that's accountable to the public.
5: That is Michael McAvoy, former chair for the Greater Victoria School Board, speaking with Gregor Craigie. You can hear more from Michael on our podcast, This is Vancouver Island. A new episode drops tomorrow. It's coming up to 15 minutes to 4 o'clock. You're listening to All Points West here on CBC Radio 1. I'm Jason D'Souza, joined alongside by Rohit Joseph. Rojo, what have you been thinking about musically today?
6: Well, Jason, I think you know what I'm thinking about musically today, because you're going to be part of it. We've got TK the Artist coming into studio. Mm-hmm. He's going to be performing some live music for us, doing acoustic versions of tracks off his new album, Trapped in July. He's going to be actually doing a live album release show on Friday at the Coda. So that's part of the reason we're going to have him on after the 5 o'clock news. Should be a fun time. To get you kind of ready for that, you and the listeners, Jason, we're going to have some TK the Artist right now. This is when he has his full band in effect. This song is called So Good.

0: That's Victoria's own TK the Artist with the song called So Good. TK will be our guest live in studio after the 5 o'clock news. Well, BC Premier David Eby confirmed today that the NDP have selected a campaign manager, which furthers the speculation that the province could be facing a snap provincial election. CBC News has spoken with multiple campaign managers and potential candidates who say the NDP has asked them to keep the next 2 months open. In a statement, the Victoria School District says Elections BC has been, quote, inquiring about available space in schools for a possible upcoming provincial election. Here is some of what Premier Eby told reporters this morning.
1: We have continually told Elections BC, I tell my caucus all the time, that we need to be election ready. We have a one vote majority. One of our MLAs, Joan Phillip, tragically passed away this summer. We have two MLAs with cancer. We have a one vote majority. And so we're election ready as the NDP. Elections BC should be election ready. I see the Conservatives are having a lot of discussions about their own internal work. But for us, we remain focused on responding to the threat of Donald Trump's trade war against British Columbia, and that's important work for us, for British Columbians.
0: Premier David Eby in a press conference earlier today. Now, in a statement sent to CBC from Elections BC, it reads in part, quote, based on the current landscape in BC, timelines for procuring election materials in the face of global supply chain challenges and recent public commentary and speculation, we have determined we need to assume an increased readiness state. We are currently conducting preparatory activities in the event that we are called upon to administer an unscheduled election before the next scheduled date in 2028, end quote. I'd love to hear from you now on this, your thoughts on the potential for a provincial election this fall. What do you make of it? You can text us anytime, 250-661-6157. That's 250-661-6157. Or email us, allpointswest@cbc.ca. 4:10. Well, the federal government plans to bring big changes to Canada's 4 major airports, Montreal, Toronto, Calgary, and of course, here on the West Coast, Vancouver. Prime Minister Mark Carney says his government will seek private investment at the big 4 transit hubs. He made the announcement yesterday at the government-led investment summit in Toronto. The policy change is raising a lot of questions about how it would work and what it would mean for you as air travelers. For insight into that, we have reached John Graddick. He is an operations and aviation management professor at McGill University. Welcome back to the show, John.
2: Hey, Jason. Nice to be here with you.
0: What do you make of this proposal by the Prime Minister?
2: Well, it's not new. I think we've been talking about this privatization module for at least the last 20 years, if not longer. I think that it was time for the government to take the first step in making this a real venture rather than just talking about it. It's not unexpected. But again, it's been pretty light in terms of detail since yesterday, which is okay. I don't mind that. I think there's going to be a need for consultation. I think the Prime Minister has said that in terms of understanding the dotting all the I's and crossing all the T's of what this could look like. So at least we know the path the government's going to take. So we've got a framework. The framework is reasonable. The framework stands the test of time in terms of how other airports and other jurisdictions have evolved over the last 20 or 30 or 40 years. He's really taken a path that says, you know, we've learned from the world. We're applying it in Canada. There's a couple of nuances that make Canadian unique, and I think that those are worthwhile considering and worthwhile talking about.
0: I want to talk more about what these changes might look like. But first, how are airports, certainly these 4 in particular, how are they currently managed and operated?
2: We have 26 airports in Canada under the national airport system that are all managed under what we call the non-for-profit mode. There you have local boards of directors that are composed of community members, community representatives, elected officials, or members of the local business community. And their objective in this corporation is to make sure that the airports don't lose money. It's not there to basically enhance the value and to improve customer service. It's there to make sure the lights stay turned on, the plumbing works, the ceilings aren't leaking. So it really is maintaining the functional nature of our domestic airports. What's going on now in the world of airports is that the world has changed. The world is now evolving into, you know, smart terminal buildings, green terminal buildings, looking at integrated technology, integrated communication systems, interactive communication systems that are wireless, that are seamless, that are high frequency. All of those things require significant investment to make, you know, our Canadian airports reach that world standard. And, you know, the usual road under a not-for-profit world is that we'd have to go out there and borrow money and increase our debt load. And that's something that doesn't make much sense these days, because, you know, the cost of borrowing money is so high and the airports somehow, some way get more and more indebted. So the business model of, you know, non-for-profit doesn't work, particularly in an environment where you need to spend money to improve the whole setup of what an airport looks like.
0: Well, to your earlier point, the Prime Minister cited the fact that you have all these examples internationally of models of private investment and involvement. I wonder, John, is there a either specific airport or a country that has a domestic model that you think Canada would best benefit by emulating?
2: No, I don't think so. I don't, you know, Canada is going to be unique. Whatever we do in Canada is going to have to be a Canadian situation. So to carbon copy somebody else's doesn't work.
0: What about to be inspired by?
2: Inspired by, yes. And I think that, you know, the Australian example is, I think, one that bears some conversation. The Australians did this 30 years ago, and they went to a sale model rather than a lease model. They said, oopsie, that doesn't work because we lost control of the asset. So they reverted back to a long-term lease. They put these caps on in terms of how much the airplane, how much the new owner could increase fees on. And then for some political reason, back in the early 2000s, they got rid of the caps. And now there's a major battle going on within the Australian aviation community as to what's a reasonable level of increase of fees that makes sense. Right now, the administrator is shooting fees up by 15 or 20% a year. And that just was not sustainable in the long term. And there was still is a lot of upset people that they lost this cap. So to me, we have to have this capping process, what I call an economic, you know, regulator in this whole exercise that basically provides guidance to the operator about what's the allowable maximums for the various fees that these guys are going to be collecting as they manage this new airport. So without that regulator, you know, we're in for a mess. So that regulator is going to be a key deliverable as far as I'm concerned. I know the government's going to have to make this work.
0: Fair enough. I know the question, I'm sure it's the question you've been getting a lot from folks as well, is, you know, what does this mean if I'm getting a flight out somewhere? Will it be cheaper ultimately if this model changes to have private equity involved, or might it be more expensive one day?
2: Well, you know, I don't know the answer. And the reason I don't know the answer is I don't know the specifications of how this model is going to work in the details that are needed to answer that question. But all I can say is that if we continue down the non-for-profit mode and we had to put some money in just to keep the buildings together and to keep the buildings in a proper sense, we have to spend billions of dollars. And then that the billions of dollars will come from the market, will come from bonds that the airlines, that the airports are going to have to float. And the interest rates are going to be high. And where's the interest rate going to come from? From the passengers' airport improvement fees that are out there. So those airport improvement fees that we're paying today, in the current model, they have no place to go but, you know, significantly higher, go north pretty quickly. With this new model, you know, the hope is and the aspirations are that the new operator will find, you know, better ways and interesting ways and more dynamic ways of increasing the revenue stream on other aspects rather than just on the backs of passengers. So hopefully the AIFs will stay at the current level and that the operator will in fact use his creative capabilities and his experience in looking at getting additional revenue streams that are not part of today's world of airport management. So hopefully this process will in fact cap the AIFs, which I think is everybody's issue these days.
0: John, always great to have your insight. Thank you for this.
2: All right, Jason, have a good one. Take care.
0: That is John Graddick, who is an operations and aviation management professor at McGill University.

0: And stay with us here on All Points West. Coming up in the next half hour of the program, violence in the classroom. The Greater Victoria Teachers Association is drawing attention to that and raising the alarm bell on that front. We'll hear more about that here on All Points West. 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
5: Have you ever watched a movie or TV show and realized even though there's food on screen, no one's actually eating? The acclaimed actor Gary Oldman says this is one of his biggest pet peeves. He'll be here to tell you all about that and how a Chopin record set him on a path towards acting.
6: From CBC News, The World This Hour, I'm Kaz Boivin. An independent report from the University of Calgary commissioned by the Alberta government suggests separation from Canada would be unpredictable and pricey. It looked at two scenarios, a relatively quick separation with favorable terms for Alberta and a protracted, difficult separation with unfavorable terms. In both, the costs would be in the tens of billions of dollars, hitting Alberta's economy hard. Provincial NDP leader Nahid Nenshi says even the best case scenario isn't too favorable.
7: As an example that the advisory panel to the government reviewing the report used for the smooth transition was Brexit. So if Brexit is the smooth version, then we've got a very serious problem, both with the smooth and the difficult version.
6: In October, Albertans will vote on whether to have a second binding referendum on independence. Prime Minister Mark Carney is in Europe seeking deeper economic and security ties with the EU as well as the UK.
8: You're a great progressive leader with whom we share so many values, but also with whom we have a shared opportunity.
6: That was British Prime Minister Andy Burnham describing an opportunity to strengthen their relationship. And in terms of military cooperation, Carney says Canada has applied to join the Joint Expeditionary Force. It's a rapid response partnership helmed by the UK. Other members include the Nordic and Baltic countries, as well as the Netherlands. That comes after European Commission President Ursula von der Leyen today suggested Canada could become the first ever associate member of the EU. The U.S. Federal Reserve has raised its benchmark interest rate for the first time in 3 years. American market analysts had anticipated the move as a way to tackle inflation, while U.S. President Donald Trump had hoped the rate would stay the same or even drop. Katie Nicholson has the details.
9: Federal Reserve Chair Kevin Warsh made his case for the quarter point bump in the key interest rate.
10: The plain fact is that inflation is too high for too long.
9: The move garnered unanimous support from the Fed board, with Warsh insisting it will support what he calls a timelier return to its target inflation rate of 2%. The move comes after the U.S. president pressured the former Fed chair to lower interest rates and even threatened to cut off trade to certain countries if they weren't. Warsh batted aside questions about Donald Trump.
10: I've got nothing for you on a discussion with the president.
9: And he defended the rate hike.
10: The decision we made today was the right decision to deliver on the remit that Congress gave us to ensure stable prices.
9: A second hike could follow by the end of the year. Katie Nicholson, CBC News, Washington.
6: Prosecutors in Ontario have dropped charges against one of the men accused in a multi-million dollar gold heist at Toronto's Pearson Airport in 2023. The CBC's Sheehan Desjardins has the details.
11: It's good. Feeling is good. I'm happy.
2: the moment jewelry store owner Ali Raza has desperately waited for. He was one of several accused in connection with the largest gold heist in Canadian history, speaking moments after the Crown said it was ending its prosecution of Raza. Initially, he was charged for possession of gold valued at more than $5,000, knowing it was obtained by a crime. But his lawyer, Bridge Mohan, says he had nothing to do with the heist.
11: It'll take him a lot of years, if not decades, to regain his integrity, which unfortunately was lost because of these allegations which were not proven in court at all today. So he's a free man.
2: Two others had their charges dropped earlier, but with the proceedings still ongoing, many of the details of the case remain under a publication ban. Two other men are set to stand trial later this month. Chien Desjardins, CBC News, Brampton, Ontario.
6: A diver in Quebec has been attacked by a great white shark. It happened near the town of Percé in the Gaspé region. The scuba diving shop running the dive says the victim was treated at the scene before being transported to hospital. It has canceled dives for the rest of the season as a precaution. The St. Lawrence Shark Observatory says attacks like these in Canada are extremely rare. That is your World This Hour. For CBC News, I'm Kaz Bovin.
0: Kaz, thank you. Good afternoon. I'm Jason D'Souza. This is All Points West. Coming up in this hour of the program, the Greater Victoria Teachers Association is drawing attention to what they say are growing number of violent incidents in the classroom. We'll hear more in just a moment. And speculation around a potential BC snap election continues to grow today with news that Premier David Eby has chosen a campaign manager. We're going to hear from a research director with Angus Reid for more. Well, let's start things off by taking a look at how the ferries are moving on this Wednesday afternoon. Sports Bay to Sawasin. You have a third of the deck space available for the next sailing at 5 o'clock. Also, a third of the deck space remains for the 6 o'clock sailing. Meanwhile, in Nanaimo, Departure Bay to Horseshoe Bay, the 8:30 sailing tonight has 38% of the deck space remaining. Tighter out at Duke Point to Sawasin, where there's just 11% of the deck space available for the next sailing at 5:45. 40% remains for the 7 o'clock. Rohith Joseph is also alongside, keeping his eye on all things traffic and weather. How's it looking, Rojo?
5: Yeah, right now it's looking pretty good for the roads in Victoria. I mean, just the usual traffic, nothing out of the ordinary there. And when it comes to the weather tonight, we're expecting a pretty clear evening, lows between 9 and 11 degrees, with the North Island being the one exception to the clear conditions. The North Island, Port Hardy area, going to be seeing cloudy skies and a chance of some drizzle coming down tonight.
0: Rohit, thank you very much. It is now 6 minutes past 4 o'clock. Well, the Greater Victoria Teachers Association is calling for changes to better protect teachers and staff from violence in the classroom. They say there's been a growing number of incidents of student and parent violence towards staff, with everything from physical altercations to name-calling, taunts, and hate-motivated violence towards staff. For more, we have reached Carolyn Howe. She is the president of the Greater Victoria Teachers Association. Hi, good afternoon.
12: Good afternoon.
0: What prompted the Teachers Association to look deeper into this issue?
12: This is something that we know our members have been struggling with now for years, and we hear about it a lot. And in fact, I hear regularly from teachers who say things like, why is this a secret? Why can't we tell this story? And so really this report came out of us thinking on that question and what we could do.
0: What did you discover as to the number of incidents and the frequency?
12: Yeah, really shocking numbers. In our research, we discovered, you know, over 6,000 incidents of violence in schools over a 15-month period, which worked out to about 21 violent incidents per day of violence towards staff. And I want to say we know, certainly because of other things that came out in that report, that it is an underreporting. And in fact, the numbers are much higher.
0: Mm. Were there particular age ranges or grades where violence was more of an issue?
12: Yeah. And I think that word violence, I mean, I think a lot of people immediately are thinking about kids in schools with knives and fighting and those kinds of things. But really, the vast majority of these incidents happen in elementary school and then followed by middle school. So the younger kids, it's very, very few incidents are being reported at the secondary level, which is interesting. And in fact, we did a focus group where we brought in 25 different teachers from all different grade levels. And one of the high school teachers said to me afterwards, I didn't really have much to say at that meeting. I just felt like I needed to give space to all these people who seem to have PTSD. Like that was her response, that it really is an elementary issue.
0: That might come to the surprise of a lot of people. Do you think, Carolyn?
12: Yeah, I definitely think it will come to surprise to a lot of people. I mean, we've talked a lot about safety in Victoria schools in the last few years. And really, over and over again, teachers have said, like, why are we talking about this other issue? Like, this is safety. How keeping our kids in classrooms, that's the safety that we want to be talking about. And the response can't be punitive. It's not disciplinary. We're talking about kids who are profoundly struggling in school, and teachers have so much empathy for the children who are exhibiting these behaviors. We spend a lot of time advocating for resources for those kids and working with them to help them.
0: I want to talk more about the resources in just a moment, but what are some of the factors that might be at play behind this violence, especially for this particular demographic?
12: Yeah, I think there's lots of things happening, and I think probably everyone out there can think that too, will think that too. First of all, I think families are under an incredible amount of pressure and stress these days, and stressing your family like impacts children. Economic pressure. We know there's not many resources out there anymore for kids who need extra. So getting even a referral to a pediatrician, the medical system's under this incredible pressure. It can take over a year to get that referral. Trying to get supports from child and youth mental health. They are incredibly overburdened. So only really the most critical crisis cases get forward. So that's one thing that's happening. There's other things happening. I think we are really shifting in the way we interact with people, and this needs to be considered. And you're going to see, we talk a lot about kids on devices. We also have to talk about parents on devices and how that impacts like attachment and psychological development for young children. There's just a lot happening. We also talk about the impact of COVID and the families that the kids that have sort of were born into a really stressful situation for their family. I think that also too is worth thinking about, but I actually don't think it's the big hit. I think there's a lot of things happening all at once that are impacting kids.
0: You know, every single one of those factors you outlined, I mean, those are massive paradigm societal shifts we're talking about, certainly in no way isolated to Greater Victoria. How do you even attempt to, I guess, try to solve those underlying factors when they are as large as they are?
12: Yeah. You know, I'll say, I like the way you said it's not just impacting Greater Victoria. And I want to make that clear. This report, it's about our experience because we're the Greater Victoria Teachers Association. But we know this is a national issue. We know it's provincial. We know it's everywhere. There's something I didn't speak to, which I think really we need to consider. And it's about 10 years ago, we changed really the way that we're serving inclusive education in schools. We removed a lot of additional separate programming to bring kids into the mainstream classroom. And teachers agree that that's important. But there needs to be really what we like to call a continuum for kids, because I think every adult would say that if they were forced to sit all day in a room with 28 other noisy, busy people, some would not like that and some would find it really impacts them. And for young kids who are struggling with self-regulation, who need mental health support, like it's a lot to ask. So we think there can be a lot of additional programming created that'll really support kids. Small group programming that works for every kid, not just the kids who are exhibiting this behavior. Imagine if you had like a special a small project group that you went out and worked with another teacher and six kids in your class, and maybe only two of those kids were exhibiting violent behaviors. But all together, that environment could be really supportive. So those are the kinds of things we think we should be looking at.
0: Ostensibly, though, a program and a resource like that would help in the future. How do you deal with the incidents in the now?
12: I'd like to encourage everyone who's curious after hearing about this to go to the GBTA website. Our report is on the front page because we really do have like some very tangible, concrete recommendations that we think we could implement. And there's a few things to start with. I mean, first of all, I'll just start with saying that we do need more teachers. We do need more EAs in schools. And getting that EA into a full-time EA into every primary classroom is important. Getting a full-time counselor into every school is important. And that could happen quickly. But we also think there's things that the province needs to look at. And one thing they really need to do is study it. The province needs to acknowledge there's a problem. The province needs to look at how childhood mental health is impacting learning environments. And then the province needs to think about how they can change focus to fix this problem, right? So it's a ministerial issue. We'd like to see the district really starting to track issues and for effectiveness. We want to target where we are actually trying to reduce incidents of violence and we can see whether or not what we're trying is working. So there are things to do. There's sort of short-term impacts and then there's long-term. But really we need more people in schools. There's no doubt about that.
0: Carolyn, we will leave it there for now. Thank you for making the time with us.
12: Thanks for listening today. Yeah, we'll talk later.
0: That is Carolyn Howe, president of the Greater Victoria Teachers Association. Now, we have reached out to the district and the Ministry of Education for comment. Both organizations said time was needed to review the report. The province added that all staff have the right to a safe workplace and should report incidents as needed. Amelia John is standing by with a preview of your upcoming newscast.
13: There is growing speculation of a snap provincial election with the NDP hiring a campaign manager. The Greater Victoria Teachers Association says there is growing violence towards staff from students and parents. And gun control advocacy groups are renewing their call for Mounties to release details on the guns used in the Tumbler Ridge mass shooting. More local news at the bottom of the hour.
0: All right, Amelia, thank you. Well, Prime Minister Mark Carney is in Strasbourg, France, fresh off his two-day investment summit in Toronto. Earlier, he was a special guest at the State of the Union address before the European Parliament. In her address, European Commission President Ursula von der Leyen announced a landmark move to bring Canada closer with Europe. The move would make Canada the EU's first associate member. It's a designation not offered so far to any other country. Here is more of what she had to say earlier today.
14: In this new world, we must urgently reimagine our partnerships and build global coalitions for our resilience and democracies. And here too, only Europe, with its size and power, can take the lead. And this is why I have invited Prime Minister Mark Carney of Canada. Mark, your presence here is a symbol of the enduring friendship between our people. Our cultural, historical, and personal links run deep in the fabric of our societies. And thanks to CETA, our trade in goods has grown by 75% in less than a decade. This shows the power of our trade agreements, by the way. We see the world with the same eyes, from AI to climate change, from the Arctic to geopolitics. And we have stood together on Ukraine, on defense, on raw materials and supply chains. But above all, dear Mark, Europe and Canada believe in democracy. That power does not belong to the strongest, richest, and loudest, but to all of us. That democracies have the freedom to choose with whom to work. So we are joining forces voluntarily. We will move from CETA to an alliance for the future, to create a common prosperity and economic security space. We will work on intelligent manufacturing. We will create a tech alliance. We will integrate defense industrial bases. We will make the Arctic a flagship joint project. We will work on energy critical minerals and batteries, on AI, quantum, cyber, and economic security. This is not a partnership against anyone else. but for our common strength. In short, we want to bring the relationship with Canada to the highest level possible. And dear Mark, I said we must urgently reimagine our partnerships. So I would like to work with you on opening the door for Canada to being the first associate member of the European Union.
0: That was European Commission President Ursula von der Leyen speaking earlier this morning from France. Now, Prime Minister Mark Carney is scheduled to address the European Parliament tomorrow. Breakout West is a music festival and conference highlighting emerging talent coming out of BC and Western provinces. One of the talents is Fleetwood Huey from Surrey. He'll be performing at the Capitol Ballroom as part of Breakout West's artist showcase. Have a listen to this song called Jump Off.

0: That was Fleetwood Huey with a song called Jump Off. Fleetwood Huey will be part of Breakout West, the music festival taking place this year here on the South Island. 21 minutes now past 4 o'clock. Well, Premier David Eby has chosen a campaign manager, which is only adding to the speculation that he may be ready to call a snap election in this province. CBC News has confirmed that multiple campaign managers and potential candidates have been asked by the NDP to keep the next 2 months open. In a statement said to CBC earlier today, Elections BC says, quote, based on the current landscape in BC, timelines for procuring election materials in the face of global supply chain challenges and recent public commentary and speculation, we have determined we need to assume an increased readiness state, end quote. Well, for more on all of this, we have reached David Korzynski. He is a research director with Angus Reid. Hi, David.
1: Hi, Jason. Thanks for having me.
0: Well, thank you so much for making the time with us. What went through your mind when you, I don't know if you heard the premier's comments this morning, but all the speculation that's going around today and this week, what's been going through your mind?
1: Yeah, I too had to get myself ready, much like Elections BC. You got to be aware of these things. And it just so happens that we were working on a project about British Columbia and politics. So, my first thought was, That's really funny because we just put out a release this morning that had David Eby's approval up 10 points. So what interesting serendipity for the premier that all of this started to kind of break as he is, back up to the highest point in approval that he's been in 2026.
0: I wonder if you can put those numbers into more context for us. What has David Eby and the BCNDP, what have they been looking at numbers wise over the course of this government in particular?
1: Yeah, for Eby, there was a very big boost that we saw for basically all provincial leaders and federal leaders in early 2025 when the 51st state threats and all of the tariff issues started to arise. But since then, he had this 53% approval that dropped down to 46, then down to 41. At the beginning of this year, we're looking at 40%. And then over the summer, we had him drop to 31%. And this was about a month after Carrie Lynn Finley won the leadership for the BC Conservatives. So a bit of enthusiasm, I think, at the time for the BC Conservatives. That has, to put it lightly, eroded, I would say, over the last month and a half or so. You know, when you lose 9 MLAs, people tend to wonder what's going on with the party. So what we're seeing now is that the 31% that we had for Eby in June, which was a personal low, is now 41%. So he joins Mark Carney and Doug Ford, both getting a 10-point bump this quarter after some of the tariff issues. And then just based on the vote intention aspect of it, we now see the NDP with a 4-point lead. And based on where that is regionally, looking pretty good in terms of what their electoral forecast would be. A lot better than it was earlier in the summer.
0: Are we able to glean from those numbers perhaps maybe some of the nuance when you reflect on these higher numbers for the premier? Are they because he's more popular with voters, or is it in contrast to the challenges Carrie Lynn Finley has had since becoming leader of the BC Conservatives?
1: Yeah, there's a few different variables that would be really nice to be able to isolate, but I think that we kind of look at them more as a package. And the one is when that tariff issue rises, we tend to see approval rise along with it. Because if you are putting yourself across the proverbial table from Donald Trump, you look pretty good in Canada. So we see that for a number of leaders right after the big blow up that happened at the end of August, early September. That does tend to help. And then the other issue is that Carrie Lynn Finley so far is not resonating particularly well with British Columbians. If you look at her favorability is 22%. Her unfavorability is about 52%. And then you've got about a quarter of BC residents who aren't quite sure. They don't have an opinion of her yet. So putting that into context, she's 4 points behind Green Party leader Emily Lowen, who has an unknown of 43%, but she's still 4 points higher on favorability. So the views of the Conservative leader are not great right now, whether or not she will get more time, we'll see in the coming weeks, big by-election coming up.
0: Yeah.
1: But the early returns, it's been certainly a really challenging time for the BC Conservatives, with MLAs leaving the party and the leader not really resonating positively with a ton of British Columbians so far.
0: Snap elections can always be a risk. Do we know how much of an appetite there is amongst British Columbians to head back to the polls earlier than anticipated?
1: Well, there's an interesting contrast in that 50% of British Columbians say that they think that it's time for a change. They would like to see a new government, but 51% of British Columbians also say there's not a party that they could enthusiastically support right now. So, what do you do? I think that's part of the calculation for David Eby, is looking at the best of the options that are on the table, and he thinks, to put myself in their minds, I think that they view themselves as the best option, and that's all you have to be in politics at times. We've seen this in Ontario, where Doug Ford has won majority governments with 30% approval and really low satisfaction, because when it comes down to it, the way that the votes break, he keeps winning. So I think that Evie's looking at it and saying, this is a pretty good environment right now for us to secure another 4 years. But from the way that British Columbians are looking at it, a lot of people don't feel like they have a party that they can really support. So they would be holding their noses almost, and voting, which we've seen in provincial politics before. But it's not exactly the most inspiring, speech for democracy that we're hearing.
0: Well, listen, I want to ask you one more question. I've only got about a minute left here, but you talk about variables, and we know it's never boring in BC politics. Peter Miliband has a new party out. We're still waiting a lot of details on that front. But if we are into snap elections,

0: Black lawyers, and help start the clinic.
1: One of the things is to really help kind of unlock the potential of our community to say, we don't want the law to be a barrier to the reason why you're not achieving your ambitions, and we want to be able to find ways to get you to places.
0: The clinic is named after three influential Black changemakers in BC, including Emery Barnes, one of the province's first Black politicians. His daughter Beverly was at the clinic's launch event.
2: His legacy that he's left myself and my siblings is to always be the best you can be. Don't put yourself first. What can you do for other people? And that's what this clinic is doing.
0: The clinic will have one lawyer on staff to start. The team hopes to first assess the need in the community and expand if necessary. Michelle Gomez, CBC News, Vancouver.
3: And that is the CBC News from Vancouver.
4: Amelia, thank you. Welcome back to All Points West. I'm Jason D'Souza. Coming up in this half hour of the program is passenger rail coming back to Victoria. We are going to hear from an infrastructure expert for his thoughts as the federal government now kicks in funds for a feasibility study when it comes to light rail from Vic West to Langford. That conversation coming your way in just a few moments. First, though, Rohit Joseph is back with us now with a look at weather and traffic, and I want to get to weather and traffic in just a moment, but we teased this to our listeners last week, Rohit.
5: So yeah.
4: Careful listeners might know that we were talking gardening on the program. I think our producer, Roseanne Holman, brought in some cucumelons.
5: Yeah.
4: Which neither of us had ever, actually, we never heard of that before. And then we did a live taste test of it, and they were okay. They were fine. They looked better than they tasted.
5: I think you were harsher at the time.
4: Yeah, no, I've let it marinate a little bit, and I still do. I'm not a big fan of cucumelons, but I'm a big fan of how Roseanne got those cucumelons.
5: Yes.
4: Because she always experiments in her garden, and this was a new experiment, and they came out in a big way.
5: Yeah.
4: It was a big success. Vic West, who would have thought? Great place to grow cucumelons. Anyway, I digress. After that, we talked about the fact that we have something brewing, something exciting, something growing here on All Points West. This Friday, we are launching a brand new column on the program, and it involves all of our listeners as well, because it is a gardening column. We're talking about growing our own food, whether that's a backyard garden, a patio, a community plot. Our guide throughout it all will be Kayla Seifred. She's the education director of the Compost Education Center in Victoria. This week, she's going to be sharing tips about seed saving, very important this time of the year. But we are also, as I mentioned, we want the listeners to be as involved as possible. So here's what we're going to do. We are going to be taking questions from all of you every time we have this column on the program, every third Friday of the month. And we want you to start sending us those questions right now. Questions you might be having about what to do in your gardening as we head into the fall season, anything about seed saving, or anything about the produce that you're growing at home. We want to hear your questions right now. 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And to incentivize you, not that you need it any more incentive, Rojo, but we got a fancy CBC mug for one lucky listener to launch this inaugural column. So if you send us those questions right now, you will automatically be entered in to win this custom CBC Vancouver Island mug. Great showpiece on top of what you're growing in your garden as well.
5: Maybe you could put a tiny plant in there.
4: You could, absolutely. Or you could use it however you want to use it. I don't know about
5: drainage. Just use it as a mug.
4: Drainage in the mug. I don't know. Yeah. Maybe people who have more nuance than us about gardening might take umbrage with that, but I don't know. Feel free to do that as well. Again, send us your gardening questions right now. 250-661-6157 is our text line, or email us allpointswest@cbc.ca. And be sure to tune in for the very first edition of Grow at Home coming up Friday after the 4:30 news. And I feel like when you look at the weather, Rojo, we're not even really into the fall season, really. I mean, my tomatoes are still blushing. How's it looking out there?
5: Yeah, it tracks with what you're saying, Jason. I'm not seeing any indication of fall weather anytime soon, at least not in our short-term forecast. Like, looking at the island and Sunshine Coast tonight, it's looking clear. Temperatures still hovering between 9, 10, 11 degrees. And the only area that's seeing maybe a little bit of drizzle is the North Island. Port Hardy and the North Island tonight could see some just a sprinkling of precipitation. And then tomorrow, and really going into the weekend, I'm just seeing straight sunshine. Like, you could see my icons on this Environment Canada app that I'm looking at, Jason. It's straight sunshine for what sun, yeah. What looks like 3-4 days. Maybe I shouldn't be too confident of this. Things can always change here on the island, as we know. We've got microclimates and whatnot. But
4: No precipitation, though.
5: But it is looking a bit dry, so yep. It might make things a little challenging for them gardens. But that being said, the sunshine is still appreciated, I'm sure. And we're looking at temperatures tomorrow and really for the next few days in the 20 to 25 degrees range.
4: Rohit, thank you. Once again, text us your gardening questions, 250-661-6157, or email us allpointswest@cbc.ca. Well, is passenger rail coming back to Greater Victoria? The federal government is now kicking in $500,000 for a feasibility study that is looking at the potential for light rail between Vic West and Langford. It's far from the first time the ENN rail has been studied since trains last ran here on the island 15 years ago. Joining us now for more is Jonathan English. He's a fellow at NYU's Marin Institute of Urban Management and an infrastructure consultant. Good afternoon.
6: Good afternoon to you. Thanks for having me.
4: Well, thank you for making the time. And first off, what do you make of this federal announcement?
6: Well, I think it's really interesting and I'm excited to see it. Look, frankly, there are a lot of places in Canada that would benefit from improved passenger rail, but there aren't many more obvious than Vancouver Island. There's a corridor already there. There's potentially a lot of demand, a lot of development, a lot of traffic. So this is a perfect place to look at where a new passenger rail service would make sense.
4: And I want to be clear that this is light rail when we talk about passenger rail. For anyone who's not familiar, what does that mean exactly?
6: Well, so light rail can mean a lot of different things. It's a term that is used quite broadly. So it can be anything from something a little bit like a tram or something like the Calgary or Edmonton LRTs, if people are familiar with those. Mm-hmm. So a little bit, more than a tram, almost like a train, but sometimes, running in the street or on the surface. Or it can be a type of train like they have in Ottawa, the original O train, where it runs on, regular tracks like a train, but it's not a big commuter train. It's more like a frequent local train. They have a lot of them in Europe, sometimes electrified, sometimes not. But suffice it to say, the idea is it's a transit service that would be, if it's done right, integrated with, buses and other transit systems. And, it will run all day, every day, rather than just, into town in the morning and out like a traditional commuter train.
4: I know many folks who are excited about the possibility when they got a full scope of the announcement, maybe feel a little let down, I suppose, by the fact that it's just a feasibility study, given that we've had feasibility studies in the past. I mean, what does this mean as a first step, perhaps?
6: Well, when you see high levels of government committing, money to something, it's certainly never a guarantee, but it does show that it's on, the radar of even the federal government at this point. So it's definitely a more promising sign than, if it's, for example, municipalities trying to get it on the radar of higher levels of government. So definitely this is just step one, and there's a long way to go and a lot of details to work out. And obviously the study has to show that it is feasible before it's going to move forward. Although I know there, as you said, have been studies before. But a good first step, but still a long way to go before trains start running.
4: And of course, we're speaking hypothetically, but what would the criteria have to look like to ultimately make something like this feasible in this area?
6: Well, I think there are two things that really matter, of course. And, it's not it's not complicated. It's the costs and the benefits. Now, I think the benefits are fairly clear, getting cars off the road, improved safety, improved environmental performance, improved, access to various neighborhoods, communities, the city center, downtown Victoria itself, ultimately, depending on how far the line runs. But it's also a matter of costs. How much will this project cost to build? If the project is one thing, It might be very feasible if a project is, you know, five times that amount. It will be much less feasible. So the advantage you have here is that there's already a corridor in place.
4: Yeah.
6: The most expensive part about building a rail line is, you know, if you have to put it in a tunnel or demolish buildings or things like that. You don't have to do that here. So that should make this a much lower cost project than a lot of other ones.
4: What about feasibility in terms of region to region? You know, right now it's being studied between Vic West and Langford. I know you study rail globally. How well do you think reintroducing this type of passenger rail would work this day and age in Greater Victoria?
6: I think it has the potential to work extremely well. You know, what we've seen, especially across Canada and in other parts of the world, is that rail services like this tend to be very popular. People like to take trains. You know, the advantage is you're not getting stuck in any traffic. You know, generally speaking, how long it's going to take for your trip every day. So, you know, a train and it on its own track tends to be pretty punctual. And it's a pretty comfortable ride if, you know, with a modern train and modern track. So, you know, you look at the O train in Ottawa. When they built the original O train, the later ones had some problems, but when they built the original one, it was a bit like this, where it operates on a track that already existed. They built it for very little money and, you know, it served some spots like Carleton University there. And it's been very, very successful over the years. They're expanding it and renovating it now. For the money, it delivered a fantastic return because they were able to take advantage of those tracks that were already there. I think there's an opportunity too in Vancouver Island to extend it beyond, Victoria and surrounding communities. The rail line, of course, used to go all the way to Courtney. And, there's a lot of traffic on the highway, you know, to Nanaimo and beyond that, a lot of people would love to, I think, be able to travel without worrying about traffic, winter weather, you know, you name it. A train service there that's modern, that, you know, the tracks are in better condition, the trains are in better condition than back in the day when VA used to run it, would be, I think, something very attractive. But that's something further down the line a later discussion.
4: Well, exactly. And finally, let me just ask you, I mean, for those Islanders who have been asking for this for some time now, how hopeful should they be feeling given where things are at after today?
6: Well, I think given the priorities and given the discussions that we've seen from, you know, the federal government and to some extent also the provincial government, you know, I think the federal government would be smart to invest in this, not least because there's a lot, you know, there's a project underway for rail from Toronto, Ottawa, Montreal, Quebec City. I think there's very good reason to spread these projects out across the country. And when you have a good potential market like Victoria, it's something that just makes sense for the federal government to invest in, to show that, you know, rail can be a pan-Canadian endeavor.
4: Jonathan, always good to hear from you. Thank you for this.
6: Thanks very much.
4: That is Jonathan English, who's a fellow at NYU's Marin Institute of Urban Management and an infrastructure consultant. 13 minutes now to 5 o'clock. While the Federal Conservative Caucus is gathering in Penticton for its caucus retreat, leader Pierre Poilievre addressed the party today. He referenced his economic action plan and stressed unity and putting Canada first.
7: 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That's almost $10,000 per family in Canada that we can reduce in wasteful bureaucracy, consultants, foreign aid, handouts to phony asylum claimants, corporate welfare, and massive money-losing boondoggles like the Alto Rail Project. This saving will lower debt, taxes, and inflation. We will save you on food and fuel by fighting to get rid of all taxes, not just some, all taxes on fuel through to Canada Day. Save you on cars and protect jobs for Canadian auto workers by taking GST off vehicles made in Canada. We want to save jobs for all Canadians, which brings me to our second priority. If the U.S. wants to raise costs on its businesses through tariffs, we must respond by lowering them on ours. We must outcompete the Americans, not outtax them. We'll fix immigration. We also need to reduce the total numbers. We'll make sure that we stop foreign criminals from coming here and ensure that Canadians always come first for Canadian jobs, Canadian health care, and Canadian homes. And finally, we will continue to support cooperation with our European allies. Of course, that is the conservative tradition. It was the Conservative Party that negotiated the free trade agreement with the European Union, and we had the longest history of supporting the NATO alliance, which includes 30 European countries. That's not new. The Prime Minister, however, needs to get his story straight. He says he wants a possible associate membership or a unique alliance or whatever else he is secretly negotiating with the EU. But conservatives are clear. While we support free trade and continued NATO cooperation with our European allies, conservatives say no EU taxes, no EU laws, and no EU open border rules on immigration in Canada.
4: That is Conservative Party leader Pierre Poilievre addressing his caucus this afternoon. Poilievre concluded his remarks to the caucus by reiterating the goal of an affordable, safe, and independent Canada. The House of Commons starts its fall session in Ottawa on Monday. 10 minutes now to 5 o'clock, and let's talk more about the Prime Minister being in Europe, because he was in Strasbourg, France today when European Commission President Ursula von der Leyen floated a new kind of relationship between Canada and Europe.
8: I would like to work with you on opening the door for Canada to being the first associate member of the European Union.
4: Now, to help us understand what that new relationship could actually look like, we're joined by Akeem Hurlman. He's co-director of Carleton University's Center of European Studies. Good afternoon.
9: Good afternoon.
4: Do we know yet what an associate member of the European Union is in terms of a title like that?
9: No, we don't, because it is a title that does not currently exist. Mm-hmm. There are no associate members of the EU, and it has never been defined. In fact, in the past, the EU has been really insistent on drawing a very clear line between membership and non-membership. If you think back, for instance, to the negotiations with the United Kingdom about Brexit, that was one of the most important red lines of the EU, to say you're either in or you're out, and there can be nothing in between.
4: And so given that, what do you make of the seeming flexibility for Canada's participation to some extent?
9: I think it really shows how important the relationship between the EU and Canada is for both partners. From the European perspective, just like Canada, they have been shocked by the policy changes of the Trump administration internationally, and that has let them realize that it's important to work on making Europe more self-reliant, to build what they call strategic autonomy, and that includes, for instance, reducing dependencies on China when it comes to strategic minerals, on Russia when it comes to energy, on the United States when it comes to defense. And Canada is seen as a partner who may help them achieve this strategic autonomy. And in addition, there's also this very important symbolic dimension, which the Commission President explicitly mentioned in her speech, and that is that she wants to emphasize liberal democracies are functioning, liberal democracies can work together, they are not alone in the world, and they can do things together.
4: It's curious, isn't it? I mean, I think about countries who are not in the EU but still benefit from aspects of it. Norway is a good example, negotiating access to the European single market. I think as well, they have the Schengen agreement as well, access across Europe. Do you see a possibility of Canada having a similar situation to Norway, or would it be different from that?
9: I don't think that would make very much sense for Canada. So Norway, as you mentioned, is not a member of the EU, but it's a member of the European single market. That means they have full frictionless access to the market, but it also means they have agreed to accept EU market regulations, product standards, labor standards, environmental standards, food standards, and so on, set in the EU, have to be applied in Norway. And they even contribute to the EU budget for certain EU programs. That makes sense for Norway because it's geographically so close to Europe and the European market is so important for them. But that's not the case for Canada. And therefore, I don't really see a case to be made to transfer all these powers and to give up all these sovereignty rights to the European Union in the Canadian context, let alone that it would be very difficult to align with Mark Carney's insistence on protecting Canadian sovereignty.
4: There are very much tensions within the EU. For anyone who's not terribly familiar with, I guess, recent politics within the European Union, can you walk us through some of the tensions that exist from countries?
9: Well, the relationship with Canada is actually, I think, one area where there are no or relatively few significant tensions. But when it comes, for instance, to relations to China, should Europe take a harder line, or should Europeans explore economic opportunities? That is an area where there's a lot of disagreement. And then within European societies, of course, we have the rise of far-right parties in virtually all EU member states, which are often much more critical of European integration. But it's interesting that even for these far-right parties, it seems this relationship to Canada is not yet really on their radar screen. It's nothing that they are making a big debate out of.
4: What do you think other countries are watching for in terms of what Mark Carney says tomorrow in terms of this evolving relationship between EU and Canada? I'm thinking about the New Zealands or the Australias of the world and where they could fit potentially into this dynamic.
9: Yeah, well, I think they are probably, like Canada, very interested in strengthening their relations on policy issues with the European Union. And there is a lot ongoing, a lot of initiatives that Europe and Canada are pursuing. For instance, negotiating a digital trade agreement, talking about more collaboration on critical raw materials, talking about Arctic policy or more research and student exchange collaboration and so on. And some of these initiatives might also be interesting to other external partners of the European Union. I would suspect that they don't really know, just like me and you, what to make of this label of Canada as a potential associate member. I think this is, by the way, also a question that countries much closer to the EU, like the United Kingdom or Ukraine, will be asking. If Canada is an associate member, why not us? So I think there's a lot of clarification that is needed around this label.
4: Kim, I've been particularly interested in how this story is playing out in the U.S. press. It's getting a lot of attention. What do you think this might mean, this closeness between Canada and Europe, for the White House, and how things evolve on the Canada-U.S. relationship?
9: Yeah, I think the symbolic importance that both Canada and the EU give to Canada-EU relations is, of course, in large part meant as a message to the United States, to show that Canada and the EU cannot be blackmailed by Washington and have other partners. The Commission President mentioned explicitly in her speech that the closer relationship that they are trying to build with Canada should not be seen as directed against anyone. But of course, we do not know if it will result in some kind of knee-jerk reaction from the White House.
4: Finally, Akeem, the Prime Minister, Mark Carney, is set to address the European Parliament tomorrow. What are you expecting him to say?
9: I would expect him to link back to his Davos speech, which he gave in January, in which he called for more collaboration of what he called middle powers. And I think he will try to present the collaboration with the European Union as a prime example of this. I would not expect a lot of policy substance yet, because Canada and the EU are working towards a summit in late October in Canada in which the concrete projects can be agreed. And I would be curious if he has anything to say about this label of associate member.
4: Akeem, we will leave it there. Thank you for this.
9: You're most welcome.
4: That is Akeem Hurlman, who is the co-director of Carleton University's Center for European Studies. You are listening to All Points West here on CBC Radio 1. Do you hear that? Well, we got something very special cooking up here in the studio. Victoria's own TK the Artist has dropped by to talk about his new album, and he's going to play some live music for us as well. You are going to want to stick around for that here on All Points West. The news comes your way next.